You have just heard the five concert etudes, Opus 52, the Chinese concert etudes by Alexander Cherepanin.

0: You have just heard the five concert etudes, Opus 52, the Chinese concert etudes by Alexander Cherepinin. Concert etudes, Opus 52.
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You have just heard the five concert etudes, Opus 52, the Chinese concert etudes by Alexander Cherepanin.

0: Of letting up, with a rare red extreme heat alert now in place until the weekend. Transport has been disrupted as railways buckle under the heat. Thousands of schools have shut and several hospitals have declared critical incidents as their machines fail. Most buildings in the UK don't have AC. Housing and climate groups are warning that the UK is built for a climate that no longer exists.
1: NPR's Fatima Al-Kassab reporting. The FCC is considering changes to a program that has provided schools and libraries with internet service for decades. NPR's Sequoia Carrillo reports.
2: The E-Rate program is a federal initiative that provides discounted internet rates for schools and libraries. It will undergo a period of reevaluation and public comment as the FCC decides whether the program should be, quote, narrowed or reoriented. FCC Chairman Brendan Carr cited students' increased screen time and declining test scores as a reason to impose restrictions and seek public comment on whether E-Rate-funded networks are being used for educational purposes. Commissioner Ana Gomez argues that weakening the program would, quote, deepen educational inequities and move us further away from digital equity, not closer to it. Sequoia Carrillo, NPR News.
1: Astronomers have uncovered a pair of super puff planets. They're the size of Jupiter but have less density than cotton candy. The findings were published in monthly notices of the Royal Astronomical Society. It's NPR.
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4: Almost 250th birthday, America, and welcome to the middle. I'm Jeremy Hobson, along with our DJ, Tolliver. And Tolliver, we have a very broad topic this hour, and I'm sure we're going to hear many different thoughts on our question, which is, what would you change about America? And I'm going to start with you, Tolliver. What is a big change that you would like to see in our next 250 years?
5: I think, you know, I'm in the tank for big transit, okay? I want fast, free trains everywhere. Train propaganda, far as the eye can see.
4: You still don't have a driver's license.
5: I do not.
4: Well, that is a good one. I want to give our listeners some ideas, though, as we think about other potential big changes. Consider the big changes that have happened over the last 250 years. Biggest, maybe, end of slavery, which came by constitutional amendment. We've made huge changes because of our votes. Like when FDR swept into power, he brought Social Security, LBJ, Medicare, and Medicaid. Reagan, the change the country wanted was less government. And there have also been changes that haven't involved votes or the Constitution. We've embraced technology from AI to social media to medical breakthroughs like GLP-1 drugs. And we've decided that certain things should not be done, like smoking in public places or driving without a seatbelt. So what is one thing you would change about America as it celebrates its big birthday? You can call us at 844-4MIDDLE. That is 844-464-3353. Or go to listentothemiddle.com. But first, last week we asked about the biggest challenges facing teachers today. Here are some of the voicemails that came in.
6: Hi, this is Patrick. I'm calling from Grasmere, Connecticut. One of the reasons that leads to teacher burnout is just all the decisions they have to make every single day. I also have thought that like AI is a big problem. A lot of kids kind of don't really feel the need to think. So as a result, I see a lot of learned helplessness as well.
7: 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I'm calling from Milwaukee, Wisconsin. I'm a teacher. I've been both a special ed and a general education teacher in elementary and middle schools. 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
4: And joining us this hour, Democratic Congressman Ro Khanna of California. Congressman, great to have you on.
9: Thanks for having me. I'm excited to be on for the hour.
4: And journalist Mike Pesca is with us as well, host of both The Gist and the How To podcast. Mike, great to have you as well.
10: Thanks for having me on with Representative Khanna.
4: Yeah, and Congressman, let me start with you, because you've said that you're thinking about running for president. You must have thought about some things you would like to change. What is at the top of your list for something that you would change about America?
9: Money and politics. We need to have a constitutional amendment to overturn Citizens United. If it's not going to go through Congress with the two-thirds that are needed, we should go to the states. There's a group, America Promise, that already has 25 states ready to hold a constitutional convention under Article 5 to force a vote on overturning Citizens United. I believe we can get to 29, 30 states. We would force Congress to pass this amendment. And we've used this before in our country's history to get the direct election of senators. Congress wasn't moving. We went to the states. The states got to about 27, 29, and then that forced Congress to act.
4: By the way, the last constitutional amendment that we had was in the 1990s. It involved congressional salaries. Why do you think there haven't been more constitutional amendments brought up and passed in the last few decades?
9: Well, the framers, as you know, made it hard to do. It requires two-thirds of Congress and three-fourths of the states to ratify, or two-thirds of the states to call a convention and then three-fourths to ratify. And the problem has been big money and special interests really can have enough of a impact to make that kind of majority very difficult to obtain. But I believe you can get that on this issue of money and politics. In fact, there's a Republican in Michigan, Tom Bartlett. He's not well known. He's one of the newer members who's introduced this amendment. So this has the ability, in my view, to really bring the country together.
4: Mike, I don't think that you have started an exploratory committee for any kind of run, but what would you change about America?
10: Well, there's the snap your finger change, and then there is the let's get in there and tweak the Constitution. And Representative Khan is absolutely right. The reason that's so hard to is that was by design, and the Constitution has a lot of flaws. But let's also excuse the founders. They were reinventing democracy for the first time after Athens. So they got some things wrong and they tried their best, but it is a little frustrating that we can't correct the things. I would say, and I have my list of wish lists, if I were to pass a constitutional amendment, I would go with uncapping the House. Wonder what Representative Khanna thinks of that. But this would have a couple things. It would pretty much take away all the problems with the Electoral College. But also, it would just mean that our representatives are closer to the people. And we don't have, you know, he represents 700,000 people. When we started, it was like 1/20th of that. And that would probably be a better democracy. I also think on the issue of money in politics, it will be very hard to pass because the people who will be asked to vote on it got there in the old system. And I also think if you look at the political science, money in politics is important. It does somewhat correlate to some of the problems we have. I think not as severely as most people think. And just look at the last three or four presidential elections. Used to always be the case that Democrats were outraised by Republicans. And then Democrats started swamping Republicans in the presidential race and other races too. And they would lose occasionally to Donald Trump more than occasionally. So it's not the silver bullet. I'm not saying that you're saying it is, but maybe if some people think this will correct most of our ills, I don't think so.
4: Well, Congressman Conrad, let me ask you, I mean, the other thing that makes it difficult to do a constitutional amendment or to make big change in this country right now is the level of polarization that we have in this country. Do you think that that can change, or is that where we are at this point?
9: It can change. It depends on finding the issues that can have common ground. Obviously, Thomas Massey and I managed to do it on the release of the Epstein files. And that was an issue in terms of let's not cover up sexual abuse that still united Americans. My sense is that there is a growing a recognition that we shouldn't be giving aid to Israel, particularly in light of how they've acted in Gaza. People may not go as far as I have in saying it was a genocide, but there is certainly a recognition on both sides of the aisle, especially the next generation, that we should be focused on the United States not getting into these foreign wars. That could be another area. And then there's a recognition that we really shafted a lot of people who didn't go to college in terms of their economic security, deindustrialized a large part of the country. We've seen wealth pile up in the hands of a few and benefit the capital class, and that we need a new economic vision that really provides economic security to towns that were hollowed out and to working class Americans, particularly Americans who didn't have a college degree. And so those are areas that I think you could find common ground.
4: Mike, what do you think? Do you think that it is possible to get more unity in the country, less polarization?
10: Very hard. And I think you put your finger on where I would snap my fingers and change something, to lessen the enmity, to decrease the incentives for polarization, which are everywhere, and they're kind of baked into the system now. I just want to yes and the Epstein point and say, look at just what happened this week with almost all of the Senate and almost all of your House getting together to pass this very bipartisan bill about housing. Everyone wanted it. And then one actor, Donald Trump, comes in and thwarts the whole thing based on just raw naked politics. And I also think a poor political calculation, but it was mostly based on negative polarization, hating the Democrats more than wanting a solution. He supported the bill. He just wants to hurt the Democrats more with the SAVE Act. So I think that is the biggest thing that we need to do. And one way maybe to decrease the enmity and how much we are at each other's throats is to increase our appreciation for how good things actually are. They definitely need improvement. But by economic measures, by standards of living, by all objective measures, mm-hmm. except perception, we're doing very, very well. And yet our economic perception, they call it a vibe session. Great article in The Atlantic today by Annie Lowry says the vibe session's over. The perma session is here. Even though we're doing well, we think we're not. And that is why it's so useful. In these last 2 weeks, we've seen these European and world visitors come to the United States not knowing what they get. And they're blown away by things like Buc-ee's and the bottomless cup of coffee and all these things that Americans
4: take for granted. They love the beer in Boston, those Scots.
10: Yes.
4: Let me ask you one more thing. We have a lot of calls coming through, and we're going to get to those in just a minute. But Congressman, let me ask you, because you represent Silicon Valley, which is where all the AI is coming from right now, which has been transforming, changing everything in this country very quickly. And a lot of people are not happy with that change and think we're moving too fast into AI without considering the consequences, not least the energy and water use. What do you think?
9: Let me just say to the point about America's living better. I mean, there's no doubt that our health outcomes have improved. There's no doubt that convenience has improved, and that consumer goods are a lot cheaper. Cost of TV, cost of maybe a cup of coffee even. But the problem is that most Americans don't believe that their life is going to be as good as their parents, that they could buy a house, that they can afford a college education, which we used to have as almost free. They don't believe that they're going to have a good paying secure job. And I think that's where a lot of the anxiety comes from. And that is not, in my view, just a vibe. That is really a product of globalization, deindustrialization, in an economic system that has rewarded a capital class. And the AI revolution, in my view, exacerbates that. And one of the reasons people in America are so upset about it is they don't trust the elites, that this will just be used to get more money in the hands of the billionaires. But I'd love to get thoughts, because I think there's a healthy debate about whether we've improved or not.
4: Well, and maybe we're going to hear from some listeners about that. But Tolliver, one huge change in this country in the last few decades has been a move away from smoking in public places.
5: Yeah, and that's happened because of a number of bans at the state and local level, and also on airplanes. Listen to this 1990 news clip about a partial smoking ban on flights.
11: This warning light will now stay on permanently on virtually all 17,000 domestic flights a day in the United States. Only the handful of flights lasting more than 6 hours will allow cigarette smoking after today. Most passengers say they can now breathe easier.
12: I think it's just much cleaner, healthier, safer.
13: I think it's great.
11: New Jersey Senator Frank Lautenberg, once a two-pack-a-day smoker himself, led the fight against in-flight smoking.
14: It's a health issue. People who don't want to smoke shouldn't be obliged to smoke someone else's smoke.
4: By the way, more than half the states currently have bans on indoor smokings in all restaurants, bars, and workplaces. John Denver, as we go to break, you're listening to The Middle.
13: Death tolls in Venezuela are rising after two powerful earthquakes that struck back-to-back, toppling high-rises and causing widespread chaos. Emergency workers from several countries, including the U.S., are aiding in the search for survivors.
15: That's their most immediate need right now, is search and rescue efforts.
13: That story on the next morning edition from NPR News. 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
4: This is The Middle. I'm Jeremy Hobson. If you're just tuning in, The Middle is a national call-in show. We're focused on elevating voices from the middle, geographically, politically, philosophically, or maybe you just want to meet in the middle. This hour, we're asking, what is one thing you would change about America? Tolliver, how can people reach us?
5: Just call 8444-MIDDLE. That's 844-464-3353. You can also write to us at listentothemiddle.com.
4: I'm joined by California Congressman Ro Khanna and journalist Mike Pesca, host of The Gist and How To. Let's get to the phones because the lines are all full. Claire is in Madison, Wisconsin. Claire, what is one thing you would change about America?
19: Hi, Jeremy. Love, love, love your show.
4: Thank you.
19: As soon as I heard the subject for tonight, I immediately came up with two things. One, eliminate that darned electoral college. And two, have term limits for Supreme Court justices.
4: Mm. Two very good ones, and I'm glad that you brought up the Electoral College because I knew that was going to come up this hour, Claire. Let me ask Ro Khanna, what do you think about those two things? Would you get rid of the Electoral College and put term limits on Supreme Court justices?
9: Yes, on both. Certainly with this court, where after the Dobbs decision taking back women's rights, after the Calais decision taking away voting rights, the decisions today taking away immigrant rights, the court is just out of touch. I think term limits make a lot of sense. I think we should abolish the Electoral College. The way to do it, in my view, the easiest way to do it is to get this 270 compact where states get to 270 votes and commit to voting for whoever the popular vote winner is.
4: Right. Although I wonder if they would change their mind once if the winner wasn't who they wanted in that state after the fact. Let's go to Sarah in Dallas, Texas. Sarah, what about you? What would you change about America?
20: I would change better laws about drunk drivers.
4: About drunk drivers? Tell me more.
20: Well, whenever someone gets in a crash with them, it's most likely fatal and is very sad.
4: Sarah, how old are you, by the way?
20: I'm 10.
4: 10. All right. Well, I appreciate your call. Thank you for that idea. Mike Pesca.
9: That's great to see Sarah doing that. I just want to give her a shout out for being so civic minded.
4: Absolutely. And Mike, you know, I mentioned seatbelts earlier. That was a change that was made that you have to wear seatbelts in cars. But that is an interesting one coming from a 10-year-old listener.
10: Yeah, and I have good news. Because we've changed norms and the success of groups like Mothers Against Drunk Driving, it has gone down a lot. It was something like in the 80s, 20,000, 18,000 traffic alcohol-related fatalities. And in 2022, it was 13,000. And we're having all these amazing accomplishments around us. For instance, something we never think about just because it's off the table, particulate matter in the air, and Medicaid recipients' deaths from coal plant emissions dropped from 50,000 in 1999. So I'm not talking about 1949. In 1999, to 1,600 in the year 2020. So 95% drop. Mm-hmm. These things are happening all the time. There are so many forms of cancer that were once almost immediate death sentences that now have 90-something percent cure rates. So I'm saying we're kind of living in the era of miracles. Let us not take it easy. But if I could change anything, I wish people would understand and appreciate that more. And then when they do, they could see, well, what's the stuff that worked? How do we do that again? And how do we not go back? So, for instance, by allowing more coal plants to come online. You're going to get more coal plant deaths. If everyone knew the particulate matter statistic, maybe they wouldn't stand for it.
4: Yeah. You know, though, it does make me think about

0: You're going to get more coal plant deaths if everyone knew the particulate matter statistic. Maybe they wouldn't stand for it.
1: Yeah. You know, though, it does make me think about other dangerous things that we do. And one of the changes that we've made in this country in the last couple of decades is how much we're using our phones, how much screen time we're having, which we know is not good for us. And yet we still do it. And I wonder if if there's going to be a moment when that is another big change that occurs in this country, that we really take a step back from that. Let's go to Rebecca in Columbia, South Carolina. Rebecca, what about you? What would you change about America?
2: Hey, yeah. So I am a type 1 diabetic. So one of the things I would love to see improved is our healthcare system, because a lot of people actually, coincidentally with the name of the show, In the Middle, either don't qualify for the low-income assistance and make too much money to qualify for the financial assistance programs mm-hmm. that the healthcare companies offer. Like, you know, it has to be so much of a percent below the federal poverty limit. And In the Middle, people don't qualify
1: because right.
2: they make too much, but also not enough. And especially for something so crucially vital to survive, I can't live without insulin, and the manufacturers have the monopoly, so they can charge whatever it is they want, and people ration it, they water it down, they take less, and it just hurts. It hurts the system when people don't have or can't afford the health care that they need so
1: would you go, Rebecca, would you go to like a single payer system? Is that what you're suggesting, or how would you change our health care system?
2: No, all systems have flaws. I don't know what the best. I mean, you see, I think what comes to mind is more the European mentality of where yeah. they have more of the socialized healthcare. It's coming out of your taxpayer dollars. But then the things you need are at the visits. A lot of yeah. that stuff actually ends up getting covered.
1: Yeah.
2: Because it's already been taken out of your taxes.
1: Yeah.
2: Let me
1: take that to our guest, Rebecca. Thank you very much for that call. Rokana, what do you think could change with healthcare? Because we've seen, I mean, Obamacare passed. That was very difficult. He had President Obama had, I believe, 60 Democrats in the Senate for a period of time, and they still couldn't get a public option in that in Obamacare. And the Trump administration has tried time and time again to dismantle it, to get rid of it. But do you think that big change in healthcare is something that is going to happen in this country again, or is it just too hard of a lift?
3: Yes, and I think AI makes that more possible, because there is now an anxiety about jobs, and people are going to say, we don't want our health care to be tied just to our job. And so it makes sense to expand Medicare, something that is very popular, and start by expanding it to 60 to 50, and then further. To expand it to 50 is actually not even that dramatic of an expense. It's about $50 to $60 billion on average to do that. And we need to work towards getting Medicare for all. And that's something I believe we can build a coalition to do.
1: You know, we heard Rebecca, Mike, mentioned the term socialism, referencing the European healthcare system. You are joining us from the now Democratic Socialist-run New York City. Do you think meaningful changes to our economic system are possible, or are the wealthy too powerful now to give up control?
0: I'm glad you didn't say Democratic Socialist Republic of Brooklyn, where I'm joining you from. I think it's quite possible, but you have to focus on it and you have to have priorities. And so I did notice in the victories of the headline getting three fairly far left candidates, two different degrees, two DSA candidates and Brad Lander, that an emphasis, just as when Representative Khanna was listing things that we could get together about, the emphasis was more on Israel and United States funding of Israel. You can't emphasize everything and say the one or two slogans. You have to decide which are your rallying cries. And so it was Israel that was cited instead of the more usual and what I had been hearing from the left, Medicare for all. So my question to

0: Representative, why is that? Why do you think that Medicare for All is the thing that really gets people out, the thing that really rallies the left? And, you know, if you run for president, that'll be your lane. Why do you think Israel has replaced Medicare for All or some environmental claims as the thing that really unites and puts a fire under that alignment of the American political system?
1: Well, first, it seems to me it's a clearer contrast in races. So, you know, Medicare for All, there are a number of people now who will adopt it, even if they're not fully committed to it, and say, well, I'm for Medicare for All, too. So it's harder to draw that contrast in a way that Bernie did. And, you know, it was really only him and Elizabeth Warren who were championing it. The second thing is that Israel has just, the Gaza and Israel have become a proxy for, are you a truth teller in American politics? Now, obviously, different people have a different perception of truth, but for many people in the Democratic Party, they see what happened post October 7th, and they see that Israel's response was utterly disproportionate, and 20,000 children died, and the UN is saying it was a genocide. And if you're not being willing to say that, why is that? And then are you really going to be willing to fight for a billionaire tax or Medicare for All?
0: So you think those, I don't think those two are as clearly related. If you don't say genocide, you're not for a billionaire tax. But I just want to point out that the first part of your answer, if we're talking about enmity and partisanship, you're right in terms of political science that there was once a contrast on Medicare for All and now there is not. So you don't stand out if you endorse it. But doesn't that just mean as more people agree with you, you emphasize these important issues less? And by the way, we don't have Medicare for All, so it might not be a contrast, but it might be the thing that needs emphasizing.
1: Well, I often lead with it, but, you know, we're talking about Democratic primary races where people are choosing between two Democrats. And yes, I think the sincerity of conviction of Medicare for All matters. I think it would probably matter for a presidential race because they're people have 2 years or something to evaluate a candidate. But in a congressional race, if someone puts on their website Medicare for All, is a voter really going to do the due diligence of did they just do that a year ago or have they made it in the fight? Harder to do. And so I think voters look to a number of issues as a proxy for does this person share my values and are they going to fight a system that they feel is stacked against them? And I have been surprised to some extent of how much Gaza has been an issue in Democratic primaries, but having been to a lot of races across the country, I'll tell you just factually, wherever you stand on it, it is. And by the way, if you talk to Josh Gottheimer, who has a totally opposite view of me, he'd say the same thing. He would just come at it differently, but he would not deny the fact that this issue has consumed Democratic primaries.
2: Yeah. Let's get to some of the comments that are coming online, Tolliver, at listentothemiddle.com as we ask people, what would you change about America?
3: Most comments I've ever gotten. Okay, so here's Patty. She says, I'd like to see a civics test administered before allowing a single person to vote. Tony in Champaign says, we need a better way to find our leaders. In China, their political leaders come up through the ranks and have proven their abilities. Scott wants a nonpartisan FCC to enforce standards for media outlets spread fake news. Taylor says, I believe one of the biggest problems facing America today is our first-past-the-post voting system. And okay, I'll just stop here, okay? I got like 30 more of these.
2: It is funny, the amount of people that want to make changes to just how the government works in general. Let me get to another caller. Jeff is in Overland Park, Kansas. Hi, Jeff. What do you think? What would you change about America?
4: Hey, thanks, Jeremy. When I first called in, I said we need to figure out a way to make practical a multi-party system in the United States. And as I've been in the queue listening, I think part of the answer to that question is we have to get the dark money into politics so that the Republican and Democratic mega donors are not controlling the narrative from the start.
2: Mm. I want to ask our guests about the multi-party aspect of that, especially if he would be running for the Democratic nomination. What do you think about that, Ro Khanna? Do you think that the two-party system that we have right now should change?
1: I'm for new parties entering. I have always said that the Democratic Party needs to earn votes and shouldn't be lecturing people not to vote for a third party. Companies don't say, well, just buy from me or buy from my competitor and don't choose something, a third choice. And our politics are too stale, and in my view, having new parties emerge would be a good thing. The structural barriers to that are hard, but we're also in a volatile time. So, candidly, if there were ever a time a third-party candidacy could emerge for president, probably at 28 is not a bad time.
2: Well, and also it would probably have to be like right now, because the closer you get to 2028, the more angry either of the two parties would be about a third person jumping in. Mm-hmm. They'd say you're just taking away votes from this person or that person.
1: Yeah, and it would be a unique combination. But the challenge of it is that the rules are so hard, right, to qualify on ballots. And the parties have really made the system one that makes it very hard for third parties to compete.
0: Well, here are some countries with proportional representation. France, the UK, India. I would not swap our current political state with any of them, because you have the National Rally in France, you have the Brexit Party in the UK. The Indian political system is dominated by, I mean, it's factionalized, but, you know, it's still able to be dominated by Modi and Hindu nationalism. I don't think that that is actually the cure for our problems, but it would be interesting to have a Canadian-type system where occasionally a robust third or fourth party could gain some seats.
2: Well, and the British are now on their 100th prime minister in the last week. So
0: they're Italy now, apparently.
2: Right, I guess.
1: And you could have multi parties without having proportional representation. I mean, but which maybe, I don't know, is Canada like that? I mean, I'm not saying we go to proportional representation, but I think having a few more parties would be good.
2: Let me just sneak in one more call here before the next break. Jeff is in Raleigh, North Carolina. Jeff, what about you? What would you change about America?
5: Hi, thanks for taking my call. There have been so many good changes that people have been talking about tonight. But one thing I would change is the mindset in America that government is costing too much money rather than investing in people and investing in future, you know, education, healthcare. You know, these are public utilities, effectively. So I think that mindset has to change to make better use of our tax dollars.
2: Well, and Jeff, you're calling in from North Carolina, which is a very purple state with a Republican legislature right now, a Democratic governor, but goes back and forth. Do you think that your fellow North Carolinians agree with you that there should be more money invested by the government into these kinds of things?
5: I think many do. And, you know, and I think people are all too quick to point to wasteful spending, but then they're upset that they're not getting the services that they require. You know, North Carolina is one of the last in school funding, but, you know, education is what makes, you know, North Carolina have a fairly strong economy. It's been an education state for a long time. I see that slipping away. I view these things as, like I said in my intro, public utility. You know, healthcare is a public utility. I mean, I think it's not a competitive marketplace. So.
2: Yeah. Well, Jeff, thank you very much for that call. And Tolliver, you could say that the biggest and most consequential change in American history was the abolition of slavery under President Lincoln.
3: Yeah, well, we don't have any archival audio of Honest Abe talking about that, but we do have actor Daniel Day-Lewis playing him in the 2012 film Lincoln, arguing in favor of the 13th Amendment. Listen to this.
6: See the here and now. That's the hardest thing. The only thing that accounts. Abolishing slavery by constitutional provision settles the fate for all coming time, not only of the millions now in bondage, but of unborn millions to come.
2: The 13th Amendment, by the way, passed in December of 1865. Tolliver, what have you got for us here?
3: This is Ray Charles with America the Beautiful. I bet they're going to play this at the 500th anniversary of America, which will be sponsored by Faygo. We're taking your calls coming up on The Middle.

0: 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Linus Rote plays Weinberg's Violin Concerto on the next performance today from APM.
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3: This is The Middle. I'm Jeremy Hobson. This hour, we're asking, what would you change about America? I am joined by California Congressman Ro Khanna and journalist Mike Pesca. 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Or you can reach out at listentothemiddle.com. And before we go back to the phones, Ro Khanna, a Reuters poll came out the other day and found that 38% of Americans don't believe the U.S. will exist 250 years from now, at least not as a single country. What do you say to people who want the United States to get divorced, whether it's people who want Texas to secede or California to secede, or there to be one country for blue states and one for red?
4: They're wrong. Too many people have spilled blood for the country to be a union, whether it was the Revolutionary War, the Civil War, World War One, or World War II. We're trying to do something historically unprecedented to be a cohesive, multiracial, multi-religious, multi-ethnic democracy. No nation in the world has done that. And we should work towards achieving that purpose, not shirking from it. And I would argue that our challenges don't rise up to some of the challenges that previous generations have faced.
3: Mike, do you think that the country is moving towards separation, or do you think that, you know, the media and our political system tend to reward people for talking about a country that can't be saved?
5: Yeah, all the incentives do rise to catastrophization. And think about the last times we actually succeeded or were almost torn asunder. It was through that original sin, that peculiar institution, that we couldn't have had a country unless we made compromises with the slave state and the free state. But it was a long time coming, and there was a civil war based on the most profound differences that a people's ever had. Now, what would there be a civil war about? You know, if you like monster trucks or if you like granola, I mean, what other than vibes, other than kind of really minor differences in just the outlook of life, like how would or why would we actually divorce from each other? Trans athletes in high school, what's the issue that touches and sets it off that is a thousandth as important as slavery? I don't think it exists.
3: A lot of people I can just see are calling in with ideas for constitutional amendments. So why don't we just hear from one of them? Let's see. Kathleen is in Fort Collins, Colorado. Kathleen, what do you think?
6: Well, for a long time, I thought that at the national level, the legislature should just be one body instead of separated into the Senate and the House. I think the Senate has way too much power with their arcane rules and their filibuster, and they don't truly represent the people, because a state like Wyoming that's less than a million people has two senators. A state like California that's got 30 million has two senators. So it doesn't really represent the people. And when you have one party in charge of or in power in the House, for example, and the other party in charge of the Senate, then you just have complete gridlock. Yeah. And I think just having one body elected by the people would work out a lot better.
3: Kathleen, thank you for that. Ro Khanna, what do you think about that?
4: Well, as a practical matter, I believe that getting rid of the filibuster would be a step forward. And, you know, I think the idea of changing the House and Senate probably very, very difficult to do. So my focus, you know, if I was starting from scratch, the caller makes good points. But given now, I would focus on how do we get the Senate moving, which ending the filibuster would do.
3: You represent a district in California where there are a lot of people who are very upset about the fact that, as we just heard, that, you know, there are so many people and they're represented in the Senate by the same amount of people as a state like Wyoming.
4: Yeah, I mean, I agree that you know, the focus on these two senators with as much power to states' rights back then as a compromise because they needed to get the states buy-in to have a national government. I mean, that's probably not what we would design today. But of all the things that we could perform, it seems to me that a realistic, achievable one, at least in my political lifetime, is getting rid of the filibuster. You know, 200 years from now, who knows what we do. But for now, that would be my focus.
5: And also, I'd add, it's good to have at least one House without two-year terms. Six-year terms are good. I wouldn't want all my elected federal officials to have them. But, you know, two-year terms, it's just basically get elected and then start fundraising again.
3: Yeah. Chris is calling in from Central Florida. Chris, what about you? What would you change about America?
7: I wanted to touch on the earlier was mentioned that there's not much more important than the end of slavery. And I agree that that's one of the most influential changes we've made in the country. I also want to touch on what I see now in the country, this anti-Christ centered ideologies that we're seeing, whether it be with the LGBTQ issues, whether it be with allowing homosexuals to adopt children, whether it be with how prevalent pornography is on our webs online. There's just so much that I see as being anti-Christ.
3: You'd like to see more. You'd like to see more religion.
7: Even if you're not necessarily more religion. I would like to see more Christ, more Christ-like elected officials. Also, like, even some of the policies that the Democrats push all the time when it comes to social issues. Yeah. I don't understand. Like, I've known Muslims for over almost 20 years now, and some of those policies even Muslims are completely against. And there, I just feel like the parties are trying to pull people away from the things that have made us who we are as a people. Think about where we come from as a bloodline. Whether you know, we're here because our family has pushed us to this point. We have a history of thousands of years, and if our family were looking at us today, they would be ashamed. Like, I'm talking about our ancestors.
3: Okay. Even Chris, let me bring that to our guests and see what they think. Mike Pesca. You know, there are a lot of people in this country who would like to see more religion. I don't know that necessarily they would be focused specifically on one, as Chris is. But what do you think about what you just heard there?
5: Some idea about values and morals and some of the teachings of Jesus certainly are things that the country needs. But I think if you replaced, well, first of all, the great thing about America, it was founded on an idea, not a religion. But I do think if you were to replace our civic religion with something like the teaching of Christ, we would no more agree on that than we do what we disagree on right now. I mean, is Christ the Christ that the caller represented with no adoption by homosexuals? Or is Christ the love thy neighbor as you would thyself and clothe the naked and feed the hungry? You know, so I don't even think that would actually be, apart from the fact that it goes against the founding and our explicit documents, I don't even think that would be unifying even for those who do believe in Christ.
3: Mm-hmm. Sean is calling in from Denver, Colorado. Sean, what about you? What would you change about America?
8: Hey, Jeremy. Thanks for taking my call. The biggest thing for me is imposing term limits for Congress. and coupling that with publicly funded elections.
3: Okay. You know what is interesting? If you're watching on YouTube, you would have seen that Ro Khanna nodded when you said term limits. But does that mean that you're in favor of term limits for Congress, Congressman?
4: I am. I've said 12 years in the House, 12 years in the Senate. I'm for term limits in the House, Senate, and also the Supreme Court.
3: Okay. And what about public funding of elections?
4: Yes. I mean, I think that would be ideal. At the very least, we should have states be allowed to regulate campaign finance. I mean, it makes no sense that someone is restricted to not give a candidate like me running for Congress more than $3,500, but can go into the room next door and write a super PAC $2 million that will support me or oppose me. I mean, it's a totally broken system, and it has given people with money too much say. Now, I agree with Mike that money is not determinative. I mean, Kamala Harris had more money than Donald Trump, and there are lots of cases. Mamdani was outspent. But the threat of money and big money, it has a distortionary impact on politicians' thinking and erodes trust in our democracy.
3: By the way,
5: I'll throw a good fix that no one said. Elections that last less than 2 months in Canada.
3: That would be nice.
5: They last between 37 and 51 days. It's a nice way to do it. It concentrates the mind, eliminates a lot of the money.
3: But then there would be so many TV shows that would have to go off the air because they spend all day, every day, talking about the elections. Ro Khanna, by the way, you are in
5: a tragedy, Jeremy.
3: You're in a little bit of a tiff with the world's first trillionaire, Elon Musk, right now, who you have said needs to answer for the fact that people have died because of cuts to USAID. He has said you should be jailed. Do you think that there should be a change made so that we can't have trillionaires or even billionaires in this country? Or do you think that's just the capitalist system and that we should let the chips fall where they may?
4: Well, certainly trillionaires shouldn't threaten to jail people. But my problem is the tax. I believe we have a biased tax code where you tax capital at a rate that's less than taxing work. And so we've allowed for massive accumulation of wealth. You don't have tax on stock buybacks. You don't have an effective corporate tax rate, often even at 21%, they're paying less. So the system has been rigged in a way that even though Musk, in my view, is an entrepreneur and created actually useful products in Tesla and Starlink and in SpaceX, the wealth that he's accumulated is exaggerated by a biased tax code. So I would fix that tax code, and I would tax the trillionaires that he's become at 5% so that ordinary Americans can prosper.
3: Let me go to Aaron in Chicago. Aaron, what about you? What would you change about America?
9: Hi, thanks for having me on. I'm from Chicago, Illinois. I would change the drug classification system. I think that all drugs should be decriminalized, and I don't think that someone who smokes weed or maybe chooses to do anything else should be seen as a criminal. U.S. spends $75 billion a year prosecuting drug users. And with that money, if we didn't spend $75 billion, we can give free education, a higher education to every student in America. Mm. We can give free school lunches to every student in America. And we could use the rest of the money to increase access to public health and mental health awareness.
3: Yeah, and you're calling us from Chicago, where I was recently, and not only are there marijuana dispensaries, now there are mushroom dispensaries in Chicago, too. So it's already moving in that direction, Aaron. And Mike Pesca, it's one of the things that's actually kind of interesting is a change that has been made in this country. 2014 was the year that marijuana was first legalized in Colorado and Washington State, I believe. And now more than half the states have legal recreational use of marijuana. We have been moving in the direction that Aaron's talking about.
5: Yeah, I think it's 26-24. You have to pay attention to the rollouts. Here in New York, there were a lot of misstarts. But here's one to add to what Aaron was talking about, just in terms of the incarceration. I very much believe that we can cut jail sentences, prison sentences massively, that when people turn 40 or 50, they basically age out of crime. And even Norway has no life sentences. 21 years is the most you could get. And that horrible guy who killed dozens of people, he has a 21-year sentence, and he lives in a jail cell with a laptop and a kitchen. So I think if our jail and prison system were not eliminated, I totally disagree with the abolish prison reforms. But if we really, really lessened jails, it would come at a very low cost. Sure, there'd be headlines, you know, a 60-year-old is going to be let out and he's going to do something bad. But overall, this would be a boon to society. And we don't think about that much.
3: Congressman, do you have thoughts on declassifying drugs? Is that something that would be part of your presidential campaign?
4: Well, certainly marijuana. I mean, I think let's start there. I don't think declassifying all drugs is the right policy, personally. I mean, but I would declassify marijuana. And I agree with Mike that we need to look at mandatory minimums and have a rational policy on what those mandatory minimums would be. And there are a lot of people who get long sentences with racial disparity as well that are not justified.
3: I'm going to get one more caller in here. Dave in Mishawaka, Indiana. Dave, what would you change about America?
10: I'd get rid of gerrymandering. I'm not an expert on the Constitution, but I don't know if that's even in the Constitution. But if it is, they made a mistake, because gerrymandering allows politicians to choose their own voters instead of the other way around. And I think you would do a great service to our democracy if you got rid of it, because I think it'd be more representation, instead of politicians choosing their own voters. And another thing I don't understand is how the Republicans redistrict before the 10-year census. Because, I mean, in the Constitution it says you have a census every 10 years and then, you draw your lines. How can you do it before that? I mean, is that even constitutional? How are they getting away with it?
3: Right, which is what's happening all over the country right now. Dave, thank you for that. Ro Khanna, your thoughts on gerrymandering, which has really been happening so much this year.
4: I agree completely with the caller. That was John Lewis's voting rights bill. We would have ended gerrymandering nationally. We would have had independent commissions in every state, and we should do that. And the Democrats, when we next have power, should do that.
3: By the way, if you actually do run for president, if you were to win the White House, would you take away any of the powers of the president that President Trump has been using? Do you think it makes sense to limit the extraordinary powers of the president of the United States?
4: The problem with the president is that he's been using them unconstitutionally. So what we need to do is enforce the Constitution. Let me give you three examples. The president shouldn't be going to war without getting Congress's authorization. I mean, the fact that he went into Iran for months was illegal, and no Democratic president could get us into war without getting that authorization from Congress. Second, president shouldn't be taking down departments and stopping funding that Congress has authorized. And no Democratic president should just be appropriating money or refusing to spend money in defiance of Congress. And third, the president is engaged in corruption. I mean, the engagement of having family businesses that are being enriched by foreign entities, I mean, that is illegal in my view on the Emoluments Clause, but it's just not being enforced. So I guess I would just say that we need a Democratic president who's aggressive on pursuing our ideals and our agenda, but aggressive in a constitutional way.
3: All right, we have to leave it there. That is Democratic Congressman Ro Khanna of California. We've also been speaking with Mike Pesca, who hosts both The Gist and the How To podcast. Thanks so much to both of you.
5: Thanks for having us.
4: That was great.
3: And we continue our theme about America 250 next week. We're going to be asking what, if anything, the anniversary means to you.
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3: 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I'm Jeremy Hobson. I will talk to you next week.
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12: 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You've heard him with Flo and the Brothers Trio and countless productions. On his own, he makes a dreamy ambient music with the album Weathering. 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I'm John DiLiberto, and it's In the Weather of Echoes from PRX. 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
12: I'm John DiLiberto, and you're hearing Echoes from PRX. Coming up today, I've got music by Amara from her July CD of the month, Child of Venus. And we're going to hear some Tom Eaton from his new recording, Weathering. We're also going to listen to some Hannah Jagadu off her debut album, Aperture.

Chase it up.

Johnny Fallout with Cybernaut from Unknown Unknowns, and that came out of Ollie Sherman, Chase It Up. I think that's a tune that you either love or it drives you up a wall. Something that definitely won't drive you up a wall is Amara's The Discovery of Innocence Is Its Loss. Wide Open. That's from her album Child of Venus. That is the Echoes CD of the month for July, and you can read my review of this recording on our website at echoes.org. This is an album I really loved. Before Amara, we heard from the album Leaf, a project headed up by Jimmy Lavelle off their new album Future Falling, and that was preceded by an album headed up by James Lavelle, no relation, and different countries. James Lavelle pretty much is uncle these days. We heard a track from The Road Part 2, Lost Highway. Coming up in the next half hour, I've got some music by Hannah Jagadu and David Kahn. You can get a playlist for today's show on our website. That is at echoes.org, and that playlist will have links to these albums and tunes. Just go to echoes.org, and we've got a lot of other cool stuff there as well. Once again, echoes, echoes.org. O-R-G. Stay with me. 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Did you know about the Echoes app? 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

0: was simply because their music had not stood the test of time. That is, until he discovered the music of Polish composer Mieczysław Weinberg. 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
2: You're hearing Echoes from PRX, and I'm John DiLiberto. Coming up, new music from Tom Eaton, who is kind of a utility man in the William Ackerman circle of musicians, but he is also a pretty good producer and musician in his own right. He's got a new album called Weathering. That is ahead. But first, here's Hannah Jagadu from her album Aperture. This is Your Thoughts Are Your Biggest Obstacle. Yes.

From her latest album, Rain Shine, Kristen Hoffman with the title track there, and that came out of Instead I Said Goodbye by Tom Eaton from his new album, a weathering, nice ambient recording there. And Hannah Jagadu up at the top, one of the two pretty spacey tunes that bookend her album, Aperture. Coming up, I've got a classic rock icon. If you like what you're hearing on Echoes and want to hear it whenever you want, check out Echoes Online. 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O-R-G. Find out about Echoes Online and have your bliss whenever you want it. Speaking of bliss, here's David Kahn, a German electronic musician from an EP called Kirkufell. This is Thoughtful in Silence.

Robert Plant from one of his solo albums from a few years back, Lullaby and The Ceaseless War. That was Embrace Another Fall with some nice backing vocals by Julie Murphy, kind of taking that Sandy Denny place there. And you may recall that Julie Murphy also sang with Robert Plant on an old Afro-Celt sound system album. Before Robert Plant, we heard from David Kahn. Thoughtful in Silence. I'm John DiLiberto. Thanks for being thoughtful with me today on Echoes. You can get in touch with us here at echoes.org. We would love to hear from you. Jeff Town is the producer of the show. 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

0: going back to 2016 in the next hour from a great CD that year, Echoes of the Dreamtime by Miranda Lee Richards. It was an Echoes CD of the month that year. I've also got the new release from Val Murray, Pendant World. It swings into your world in the next hour on Echoes from PRX.
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0: I'm John DiLiberto, and you're hearing Echoes from PRX. Coming up in this hour, new music from a French-Canadian artist, Peggy Messing. She records as Le Foot, and she's got an impressive debut release, Blue Girl, Nice Day. I've got that, and we go back to 1997, and the third recording by Banco de Gaia, Big Men Cry. We're going to hear a song that samples a lot of Pink Floyd.

You're hearing echoes from PRXN. I'm John DiLiberto. Coming up, I've got music from Miranda Lee Richards off her album Echoes of the Dreamtime. But let's start with Banco de Gaia, a great ambient electronic artist who was so active many years ago. Really hasn't put out anything, though, since about 2016. I'm going to go back, though, to a 1997 release called Big Men Cry. And this is a track that samples a lot of Pink Floyd, especially from the Dark Side era. See if you can pick it out. This is Celestine.

0: Miranda Lee Richards on a powerful track, First Light of Winter. That's from her album Echoes of the Dreamtime, which was an Echoes CD of the Month back in 2016 when it came out. That emerged out of Silver Rain, Marooned in a Fairy Tale by Bill Nelson from his album Stupid Serious, and Banco de Gaia up at the top with Celestine, which samples a lot of Pink Floyd, especially from Dark Side of the Moon. Banco de Gaia also has covered Pink Floyd's Echoes in its entirety at one time. Coming up in the next half hour of Echoes, we're going to be hearing some London Grammar and Bal Murray. It's all ahead as Echoes continues from PRX. Did you know about the Echoes app? 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
0: You're hearing Echoes from PRX, and I'm John DiLiberto. Coming up, new music by Shy Martin. But let's start with Le Foot from the album Blue Girl. Nice day. This is Mastermind.

Got Me Thinking by Shy Martin from the album Late Night Thoughts. And that came out of Balmoray. Beautiful new album called Pendant World. And that was just a gorgeous arrangement on this particular tune called Elsewhere. And Le Foot before that from Blue Girl, Nice Day. Coming up, I've got some Robert Rich. But let's start with London Grammar and go all the way back to 2013 and their debut album, If You Wait. This is Hey Now.

0: Gunnar Svardal, really cool new album called The Fade to Afterlife, Gone into a World of Light. The name of that, definitely an album about death, and pretty beautiful, though. Robbie Rich before that, Writing on Water from his album Traveler's Cloth. That was Yekko's CD of the month back in June. You can read my review of this wonderful recording on our website. And while you're there, check out the Yekko's CD of the month club and add great discs like this to your collection every single month. Just go to echoes.org to find out more about the Yekko's CD of the month club. I'm John DiLiberto. Thank you so much for being with me today on Echoes. 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
2: Death tolls in Venezuela are rising after two powerful earthquakes that struck back-to-back, toppling high-rises and causing widespread chaos. Emergency workers from several countries, including the U.S., are aiding in the search for survivors.
3: That's their most immediate need right now, is search and rescue efforts.
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0: The late Hungarian violinist Janos Rolla conducting the Franz Liszt Chamber Orchestra there with flutist Jean-Pierre Rampal and oboist Pierre Pirlot for a flute and oboe concerto in F major by Franz Joseph Haydn.
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0: There's a rather controversial opera from Italian composer Ermanno Valferrari, one based on news accounts of real events, with love between a brother and his adopted sister, plenty of implied criticism of the Catholic Church, and even an onstage group rendezvous. First performed in 1911, and still in the repertory, a suite from the opera Jewels of the Madonna is on the way. I'm Melanie Renata. And this is me.

0: a chipper vibe as you creep a little closer to your Friday. 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
1: Violinist Linus Rote always assumed that if a composer had been forgotten or pushed aside, it was simply because their music had not stood the test of time. 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
0: Richard Strauss grew up in a house where Mozart dominated the musical atmosphere. Beethoven was revered, and Wagner was barely tolerated. Strauss's father, a gifted horn player, championed the music of the past. But young Richard had other ideas. Still, one of his earliest successes honored the classical lineage that his father loved so much. A graceful, one-movement serenade for winds. It's filled with charm and tradition and a few hints of the greatness to come. It's on the way. I'm Melanie Renata. This is Music Through the Night.

0: one of Mozart's final string quartets, one of his last compositions altogether. His 23rd string quartet in F major, known as one of his Prussian quartets, the Shanghai Quartet performing.
1: Black comedians throughout history have given us iconic characters and iconic quotes.
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0: Antonin Dvorak was deeply inspired and uplifted by his cultural roots. He once said that for his most serious works, he drew inspiration first and foremost from the fading tunes of Bohemian peasants. He said that it was in that way that he could best express the true sentiments of his people. This is one such piece from Dvorak, and it's on the way. I'm Melanie Renata. I'm so glad you're here. This is Music Through the Night.

0: mesmerizing electronic patterns. We'll also hear a new project from trumpeter Jeff Oster called Howling Loon. I'm John DiLiberto. It's all beautiful and looning on a slow flow echoes from PRX. Tonight at 10 here on South Carolina Public Radio.
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4: Live from NPR News in Washington, I'm Dave Mattingly. The U.S. is among countries sending search and rescue teams to Venezuela, where thousands of people are still missing after powerful earthquakes struck the country on Wednesday. At least 235 people are confirmed dead. More than 4,000 others were injured. The State Department says teams from California and Virginia are being sent to Venezuela. Ones from El Salvador, Chile, and Switzerland are also helping. They're looking for potential survivors in the rubble of collapsed buildings. Heavy damage is reported north of Caracas. Crews in the western U.S. are busy battling large wildfires in a number of states, including Alaska, Washington, Oregon, and Utah. In southwestern Utah, the Cottonwood Fire has now burned more than 70,000 acres and largely destroyed the Eagle Point Ski Resort. Governor Spencer Cox says the fire continues burning out of control as officials work to protect people and property.
5: It's about protecting lives. It's about protecting homes and communities during one of the most dangerous fire seasons in our state has ever faced, certainly in our lifetime.
4: The National Interagency Fire Center says more than three dozen large wildfires are currently burning out of control. More than a half dozen states in the central U.S. are under flood watches and warnings. They extend from Kansas to Ohio. This is NPR News. Much of Europe remains in the grip of a record heat wave. NPR's Julia Simon says afternoon temperatures in France have been topping 100 degrees this week, leading to a number of deaths in a country where air conditioning is not the norm.
6: In France, at least three children under the age of four have died after being in overheated cars. At least 40 people have died of drowning after seeking relief in cooler waters. Temperatures in France have reached over 112 degrees Fahrenheit. In Spain, a Spanish monitoring agency said an estimated 212 deaths could be attributed to the heat from just Sunday to Wednesday. And this week, the London Ambulance Service recorded the highest number of life-threatening emergencies ever. Deadly heat waves like this are more common because of climate change, which is primarily caused by burning fossil fuels. Julia Simon, NPR News.
4: The U.S. lost its final group stage match at the Men's World Cup soccer tournament. Turkey scored a goal late into stoppage time last night to beat the U.S. 3-2. The U.S. team played without many of its starters, having already secured a spot in the tournament's knockout round. Next up for the U.S. will be Bosnia and Herzegovina on July 1st. 32 teams are moving on to the knockout round. The latest look at consumer confidence in the U.S. is due out this morning from the University of Michigan. I'm Dave Mattingly in Washington.
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9: 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Sarah Scott, a commercial hort agent down in the Ridge, prime peach country, says this is a great year for South Carolina peaches. 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
0: 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I'm Leila Fadel.
11: And I'm Michelle Martin. Good morning. In World Cup news, Team USA lost Thursday night to Turkey in the final minutes. Despite the setback, the U.S. won its group and will move on to the knockout stage. Throughout the U.S., soccer fans are counting on the World Cup to help grow love for the game, and that includes on the campuses of historically black colleges and universities, or HBCUs. Aiding in that quest might be the fact that 13 black players are on the U.S. men's team roster this year, the most ever for an American team, and are having an impact. Brooklyn-born striker Phelan Balogun, who became the first U.S. player to score two goals in a World Cup game last week. 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
12: A DJ blasts music as teams of six players each hit the field at a stadium in Durham, North Carolina. 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
14: Let's go, Abdul.
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12: 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Raymond Brooks is the group's social media hype man. He says it's been hard work trying to get the word out.
17: We were going door to door to students, classrooms, HBCUs. 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Soccer? At an HBCU? I've never heard of that.
12: Brooks, who is black, played soccer at Mars Hill University in Western North Carolina, a predominantly white school. He says he didn't have a strong HBCU option for soccer.
17: If you look at a lot of person of color athletes now today's playing soccer at these big NCAA schools, they kind of, I wouldn't say regret their decisions, but they sometimes wonder and reflect what would happen maybe at a different school.
12: It may be hard to find a strong HBCU men's soccer team, but there was one in the early 1970s when Howard University won a national championship in men's soccer. Today, most of the soccer players at HBCUs are women. Emma Brown just finished up her freshman year at Virginia State University.
15: Definitely for Virginia State women's soccer, we're not just a soccer team, but we definitely are a family and we're sisters.
12: Her teammate, Tatiana Ward, says their sisterhood is strong because it's needed on the field, where most of their opponents don't look like them. There have been jeers and stares, she says.
16: I know there's been several teams who have called us names and say that we are aggressive, we're loud, we're ghetto, but we just play our game and just let that speak for itself.
12: But at this soccer classic, there are a lot of high fives and support.
18: And that is game, with Equality FC winning the HBCU FC Classic.
12: The young players say they hope the excitement around the World Cup will help create a soccer fan base at HBCUs as well. For NPR News, I'm Leonita Inge in Durham, North Carolina.

0: I'm Amory Sievertson, the revolutionary power of black comedy. 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
2: Good morning. You're listening to South Carolina Public Radio. I'm Christina Thacker with your statewide headlines. Dr. Elizabeth McDonald has officially started her new position as the superintendent for Marlborough County Schools. The South Carolina Department of Education appointed her to the job after taking control of the school district for the next 3 years. McDonald says she's excited to move the district forward by seeing what works and what may need adjusting. She says she is also committed to being part of the school system and the community.
3: I wanted to make sure that we're truly invested here and to make sure that folks know that I'm not just here at the district office, but that I'm here and in the community. And so my family and I, we're looking for a place right now in Marlborough County so that we can live and breathe and do everything Marlborough.
2: McDonald says her first item of business is listening and learning. She is replacing interim superintendent Dr. Michael Thorsland. And in a way of paying it forward, former South Carolina Gamecock quarterback Connor Shaw donated 3 AEDs to the Greenville County Sheriff's Office. The life-saving devices will be carried by deputies patrolling the Swamp Rabbit Trail on motorcycles. In September of last year, Shaw suffered cardiac arrest while coaching his son's flag football game. Bystanders used an AED to save his life. And now here's a look at our extended weather forecast for this weekend.
4: For South Carolina Public Radio, I'm senior meteorologist Megan Borowski with your extended weather outlook. The heat is on for us today and into the weekend, with temperatures rising into the mid to upper 90s for some spots by the time we get to Sunday. Temperatures should fall off just a smidge to start off the work week, but they'll continue to rise again toward the latter portion and next week into the Independence Day holiday. Each afternoon today through the weekend, we'll have a chance for a few showers and thunderstorms developing, especially during the afternoon and evening hours, and a few of those could turn strong, especially on Sunday. Frequent lightning strikes, heavy rain rates, and gusty winds will be the primary hazards from those strongest storms that do develop, especially on Sunday. Let's take a look at temperatures for the next several days across our state. In Greenville, 89 this afternoon, 71 tonight, 92 tomorrow, 94 on Sunday. In Columbia, 94 today, 73 tonight, 97 tomorrow, 98 on Sunday. In Florence, 94 this afternoon, 74 tonight, 96 tomorrow, 96 as well on Sunday. In Aiken, 92 today, 72 tonight, 95 tomorrow, 97 on Sunday. In Myrtle Beach, 85 this afternoon, 79 tonight, 88 tomorrow, 90 on Sunday. And in Charleston, 91 this afternoon, 78 tonight, 94 tomorrow, and 97 degrees on Sunday. For South Carolina Public Radio, I'm senior meteorologist Megan Borowski with your extended weather outlook.
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13: 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I'm Leila Fadel.
14: And I'm Michelle Martin. Good morning. President Trump hosted farmers in the White House Rose Garden last night, where he discussed wanting to give them more federal aid.

0: aid.
1: It's part of an effort to shore up the president's relationships with a group that had been part of his base ahead of November elections, after tariffs and the Iran war has squeezed their finances.
2: NPR's Daniel Kurtzleben is here to tell us more about this. Good morning, Daniel.
3: Good morning.
2: What did the president have to say to the farmers?
3: Well, first off, Trump likes to talk about people supporting him, and farmers have heavily supported him in the past. So that came up multiple times.
4: From the day I ran, for some reason you like me. I came from the city, a city slicker. And from the day I ran, you like me. And from the day I ran, I like you.
3: But beyond that, he talked about a few policy proposals, including that $11 billion in farm aid he wants now. Now, if Congress approves that, it would be in addition to $12 billion in aid paid out earlier this year. And like you said, this all comes amid a wave of White House attention on farmers. There was a farmer roundtable in Wisconsin a few weeks ago, and Trump's administration has proposed a plan that would essentially force Iran to buy U.S. ag products, though details on that are very sketchy right now. And Trump is pushing to allow higher ethanol fuel to be sold year-round. Now, right now, it's not, because it can contribute to air pollution during warmer months.
2: That is a lot of focus on one sort of particular, I don't know, constituency, I guess I would say. Mm-hmm. But it's also true that the president's own policy decisions have caused problems for this group.
3: Well, exactly. Now, it had already been a rough few years for farmers, but Trump's actions this term really didn't help. Tariffs made inputs like equipment more expensive. His trade wars have especially damaged the soybean market, and the war in Iran made fertilizer and diesel more costly, though prices are starting to come down. But people in farm country have lost confidence in the president. 1 month into this term, rural voters' net approval of Trump was at plus 22 percentage points in the NPR PBS News Marist poll. This month, it was at negative 10. So that's a huge slide.
2: Danielle, can we go back to that proposal you just mentioned about Iran? Can you tell us any more about it?
3: Well, not really, because we don't know a lot. What officials have said is that the U.S. and Qatar would oversee any unfrozen assets and use that control to require Iran to buy U.S. corn, soy, and wheat. Now, we should say that Iran pretty quickly responded that they wouldn't go along with this. And the idea raises real questions. For example, right now, Iran buys food from other countries, including U.S. allies. So it could complicate the U.S.'s relationships with those countries if the U.S. muscles them out of the Iranian market. Now, none of that has stopped Trump and other White House officials from talking up this proposal all week. But if it doesn't happen, farmers won't give Trump credit for simply attempting a new policy, says Republican pollster Whit Ayers.
5: Promises of things that might happen in the future if things all go our way and the Iranians decide to buy a bunch of agricultural products, even though they say they're not going to do so, that's just like smoke and mirrors.
3: And as far as aid goes, now that may make some farmers happier with Trump. But also, a lot of farmers will tell you they just prefer good profits over government checks.
2: That is NPR's Danielle Kurtzleben. Danielle, thank you.
3: Thank you.
1: Big TV networks often use their channels to promote their own shows. ABC is using its airwaves to push back on what it says are the Trump administration's efforts to muzzle its free speech.
6: The View has welcomed your favorite guests and covered the issues you care about for nearly 30 years. Now, the FCC wants to control who is allowed to appear on the show.
1: As NPR's David Folkenflik reports, you're watching a pitched battle between one of the nation's largest television networks and the U.S. government.
7: The Federal Communications Commission sets the rules by which companies can broadcast on the public airwaves. As its chair, Brendan Carr is the top enforcer. He has had ABC and its corporate parent, the Walt Disney Company, in his crosshairs since the outset of the second Trump administration.
8: We've been making very clear over the last 18 or so months that we are going to be holding broadcasters accountable.
7: Carr is investigating the ABC chat show The View. He argues it is unfair to the president and Republicans. This from an interview with NPR late last month.
8: If you want to have a program and put it out over the broadcast airwaves, you should comply with the rules of the road.
7: The rule he's referring to is called equal time. That means networks and stations can't favor specific candidates or political parties during election season on any of their shows. Except that is for news programs. Government officials aren't supposed to interfere with journalists' independent news judgment. For two decades, the FCC has deemed The View as a news show and thus exempt from that rule. Carr has sharply questioned that. Carr is also investigating whether Disney should be stripped of the broadcast licenses for the 8 local TV stations it owns. That dispute over the diversity, equity, and inclusion policies at the company.
8: The case of Disney in particular, our enforcement investigation is not about speech, it's about conduct and whether they have had policies that discriminate.
7: Among other things, Carr has zeroed in on policies meant to boost hiring of people from underrepresented groups in front of the camera and behind it. Disney and ABC declined comment. In legal filings, ABC and Disney call Carr's claims baloney, and they say his actions are an unconstitutional drive to punish free speech. That one could hit Disney where it hurts. ABC holds licenses in the nation's 6 largest TV markets. Now it is appealing to viewers of those stations. Here's what it's airing in New York City.
0: Channel 7 has proudly served you for more than 75 years. Every day, we commit to inform, entertain, and serve you. Now, the FCC is questioning our commitment to the community.
7: The FCC rarely fails to renew a license. It does so only in extreme circumstance. And to force a broadcaster to defend its license years ahead of schedule, as Carr has done to ABC, that's almost unheard of.
9: I've been doing this for how long? 46 years. 46 years. I've been doing this for 46 years. I've never seen anything like it.
7: Arthur Belenduke has practiced FCC law for, as I believe you've just heard, a very long time. He notes the FCC has not set this for a public hearing, and he says there's a reason for that.
9: They want to hold something over Disney's head that says, oh, we might pull your license if you don't toe the line. We care about Disney, The View, Jimmy Kimmel. Get in line before the midterms, or we're going to cause you trouble.
7: Belenduke is filing briefs this morning on behalf of the Media Action Center and Frequency Forward, 2 public interest groups. He's using a legal maneuver to try to force the FCC's decision-making process into the open.
9: They don't get to do this behind closed doors.
7: Carr said Thursday afternoon that Disney is offering misinformation about his actions. Last I checked the FCC website, there are more than 40,000 public comments on the licensing question, another 53,000 on The View. Not all of those favor ABC. The Conservative Media Research Center says it delivered voluminous evidence that The View favors Democrats. But I read through a bunch of comments from ABC viewers, and man, are they ticked off at the idea of losing their shows. David Folkenflik, NPR News.
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10: 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Growth is fine. Consumers are cranky. Politics are everywhere, and the Fed is feeling hawkish. Lather, rinse, repeat. The episode in which we make sense of it all. Next time on Marketplace. 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
14: 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AI tools are increasingly being used to read aloud to children, becoming part of daily routines at home and in school. For busy families, it's easy to see the appeal, but experts warn that something gets lost when a machine takes over story time. Reading with a child fosters warmth, attention, and physical connection that builds language and security. 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We don't have all the answers yet, but we do know this. Even on the busiest days, making time to connect with children through stories matters. For the College of Charleston, I'm Dr. Renard Harris. For more teachable moments, visit southcarolinapublicradio.org/teachable.
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16: For South Carolina Public Radio, I'm Luis Alfredo Garcia. There's a historic marker off a road in Lawrence County that sums up an hours-long upstate South Carolina battle in about 50 words. That's the Battle of Fort Lindley. It took place July 15th, 1776. One side of the marker gives the brief retelling of the battle. The other commemorates Major Jonathan Downs. He helped lead Patriot troops during the battle. Durant Ashmore is a historian. He's waiting off the side of the road, ready to speak about the battle that resonates with him.
17: We are in the middle of all this history, the important role that South Carolina played in the Revolution.
16: But the actual battle site is about a third of a mile away from the marker, and where the oval fort built with logs once stood now sits private land. Cows moo and sheep bleat right by where blood was shed 250 years ago. Ashmore gets out of his car after a short drive and points to where the fort and some trenches would have stood. He says the exact look is lost to time.
17: Well, seeing those trenches that are still there, and they're only 2 feet wide and 1 foot deep at this time, I really would like to know how it was constructed. We have artist interpretation of the fort, and it's based on how other forts were.
16: The actual history of the battle is less of a mystery to Ashmore. Loyalists to the British crown and Cherokee citizens planned an attack on a group stationed at the fort. Settlers had consistently encroached onto Cherokee land and committed acts of violence that led to several forms of retaliation. And the loyalists were fighting for their cause. They disguised themselves as Native Americans for this battle. Word of the planned attack had reached another fort stationed about 20 miles from Fort Lindley. Ashmore says that troops didn't believe the group who had come to warn them about the upcoming plan. That's according to a recollection of the night from 16-year-old Matthew Brown.
17: And when they got here, the men of the Little River Regiment were laying out in the fields here, and they had been drinking. They had gotten in the rum. And when Matthew Brown and his men said, hey, look, you're going to be attacked this evening, you're going to be attacked this evening, the Little River Regiment did not believe them. They actually even leveled their guns at them, saying, who's telling, you know, such lies as this?
16: Well, Major Downs realized that the group was telling the truth, and the Patriot forces began to prepare to defend. The attack came soon after.
17: And at midnight, that's when the Cherokees and the Tories surrounded this fort. And a brisk two-hour gunfight ensued.
16: Some of the troops had already experienced fighting Cherokee citizens during the French and Indian War.
17: They knew that when you charge the Cherokees retreat. There was no dishonor in that.
16: The battle's victory helped with local support for the Patriot cause, and it serves as a piece of key history for those in Lawrence County. The Lawrence County Museum will feature some displays on the fort in its upcoming American Revolution exhibit. Museum volunteer Julia Sermon says she thinks knowing local history is essential.
18: You have to know where you're coming from to know where you're going.
16: And Ashmore says it's important to look back at history to really understand the steps that South Carolina took to get where it is. Part of that is understanding not every single move taken is remembered fondly. Cherokee settlements were soon destroyed after the battle.
17: There were 16 Cherokee towns in South Carolina, in Pickens and Oconee counties, and every one of those towns was destroyed. The homes were burned, the fields were trampled down, the orchards were cut down, all the livestock was confiscated.
16: He usually helps with tours of the site during the winter, but during the summer, he avoids bringing people there. Apparently, there's a lot of ticks on the land where they used to be stationed soldiers. For South Carolina Public Radio, I'm Luis Alfredo Garcia in Lawrence.
19: I'm Mark Rapp, and this is Rap on Jazz. The term scat is vocal improvisation where singers use nonsense syllables instead of lyrics, turning their voice into an instrument. It's all about rhythm, melody, and spontaneous creativity. Think shooby-doo-bop and dee-bee-da. Sounds that don't mean a thing, but for sure, swing. Scat took flight in the 1920s when Louis Armstrong famously forgot the lyrics mid-recording and filled the gap with playful, rhythmic syllables. Accident or innovation? It stuck. Then came Ella Fitzgerald, the first lady of song, who elevated scat to high art with breathtaking vocal runs and razor-sharp timing. Scat singing is fearless, fun, and purely jazz. No script, just soul. This has been Rap on Jazz, a co-production of Cola Jazz and South Carolina Public Radio, made possible by the ETV Endowment of South Carolina.
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19: 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I'm Mark Rapp. That's Cola Jazz Presents, Sunday night at 8 on South Carolina Public Radio.
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24: From Marketplace in Washington, I'm Kimberly Adams. Traffic continues moving through the Strait of Hormuz today, a week since the U.S. and Iran signed a memorandum of understanding, pausing hostilities and reopening the strait. But uncertainty remains over shipping and the fragility of the 60-day agreement. Esfandiar Batman-Jellij is the founder and CEO of the Bourse and Bazaar Foundation, a London-based think tank. He joins me now. Welcome.
25: Kimberly, great to be with you.
24: Where do things stand now in terms of the ability of ships to move through the Strait of Hormuz?
25: Well, we've seen some indications that the understanding reached in the MOU between the U.S. and Iran is allowing more maritime traffic to pass through the Strait of Hormuz. This was obviously a significant goal for the Trump administration, which has been trying to get back to normal in global energy markets. But there's still a lot of uncertainty because the terms of the MOU will only really hold for 60 days while the two sides pursue a comprehensive agreement. And one of the key provisions of the MOU, which is permission for Iran to export its own oil, we have yet to see whether that is actually going to allow Iran to sell more oil. And if it does not, that may jeopardize the MOU and the understandings that are allowing for this little opening for diplomacy and for more trade through the strait.
24: Esfandiar Batman-Jellij is founder and CEO of the Bourse and Bazaar Foundation. Thank you.
25: Thanks for having me.
24: Let's do the numbers. Oil prices have fallen sharply since the deal was signed last week. Brent crude was trading at about $80 a barrel last Friday. Today, it's at $72.61 a barrel. The FTSE in London is down 0.8%. Dow, S&P, and NASDAQ futures are down in the 0.1% to 0.2% range, with the Dow future down 47 points. The 10-year Treasury yield is down at 4.37%.
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24: We turn now to our ongoing series, What's That Like?, where we explore the weird and wonderful world of work. Dawn Wolf knew she wanted to work with animals after watching the 1974 film Benji, featuring a lovable stray dog. Today, she's a pet talent agent, matching animal actors with film, television, and commercial productions.
2: I'm Dawn Wolf. I'm the owner of Positively Famous, and I am an animal talent agent. I work with all kinds of animals. I mean, bunnies seem to get a lot of work. I've had tarantulas on set, which was not my favorite thing I've ever done. But yeah. I saw the Benji movie when I was 7 years old, and I was fascinated with how well-trained the dog was.
3: Audiences everywhere are calling him America's new most huggable hero.
4: I feel love.
2: I got lucky a few years later to get a border collie, and she really showed me just how smart dogs can be and really what is possible with training. So that's really kind of what got me started in this. People contact me all the time saying their dog is so cute and they think that they should be in this business. You have to understand you're going to have a video person or a camera person in between you and your pet. It's really the training that's going to get them booked. It's not the cuteness. For me, my personal dogs have always been leg humping dogs, which has been one of those things that, you know, they've literally flown me around the country because not all dogs will hump legs on anybody. One of the things that is always needed is dogs that can play dead. My little dog, Nikki, she died in every single thing that she ever did. She was an amazing, amazing little actress.
5: He killed my nephew, my brother. Dozen of my men over his car and a puppy.
2: Productions a lot of times will reach out to me and they'll say, hey, we need a small dog tomorrow. And I actually have to call them and say, what's the scene? Because, you know, maybe the scene is somebody's holding the small dog, but they're being screamed and yelled at. And you can't just throw a poor little dog into something like that without some rehearsal.
6: Dog.
2: Sometimes we do need protection type dogs. You know, I actually just did something with a Belgian Malinois in Atlanta recently, and she had to actually jump and put her paws up on somebody to knock them down.
8: Sophia, don't.
26: You shot my dog.
8: I get it.
2: That's a big thing in this business, too. It's safety. There are animal safety reps who are present on mostly video-type shoots, and they are there as a kind of liaison between us and the production to say, hey, you know, that's not really going to work out for the pet to go and do that. So we're always grateful to our animal safety reps that are there to help. I have people reach out about their cats. They're like, my cat is so beautiful. It's so friendly. It's playful. And I say, do you take your cat out in a stroller or on a leash and a harness? And they're like, no, you have to take the cats out in public and really socialize them. Cats are a nightmare on set at times. Even some of the pro cats.
27: Where's the cat?
8: I don't know.
2: It's been a career, you know, that, again, I couldn't imagine, but I'm so thankful for. It allowed me to, you know, be home with my two little boys when they were little and be there for my mom when she got sick with cancer. So it's just been a good fit all the way around.
24: 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In Washington, I'm Kimberly Adams with the Marketplace Morning Report. 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
28: On a slow flow echoes, new music by Caterina Barbieri from her album, Mutafu. It's a recording of mesmerizing electronic patterns. We'll also hear a new project from trumpeter Jeff Oster called Howling Loon. I'm John DiLiberto. It's all beautiful and looning on a slow flow echoes from PRX. 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
0: Good morning. Back-to-back earthquakes in Venezuela claim more than 200 lives so far, with many more people still missing. U.S. Southern Command says it is supporting search and rescue efforts. It's Morning Edition from NPR News. A controversial state fair celebrating 250 years of America is underway on the National Mall. I'm Michelle Martin.
6: And I'm Leila Fadel. Tied to America 250 celebrations, more National Guard troops deploy to Washington, D.C. The actor and director Olivia Wilde talks to A about making and acting in a new film called The Invite. She plays a wife in a marriage on the rocks. It's Friday, June 26th. Happy birthday to singer, songwriter, and guitarist Chris Isaak, perhaps best known for his haunting song, Wicked Game. He's 70 today. News is next.
7: Live from NPR News in Washington, I'm Windsor Johnston. The Supreme Court has cleared the way for the Trump administration to begin ending temporary protected status for hundreds of thousands of immigrants. For many, the next question is what happens when those protections expire? NPR's Jimena Bustillo reports.
9: They need to either adjust their status, which is very limited ways of doing so, or they need to leave the country. If they don't, they risk falling out of status, and that could lead to an arrest, a detention, or a deportation. And many also face losing their jobs, as companies will not be able to continue legally employing thousands of workers.
7: That's NPR's Jimena Bustillo reporting. The Supreme Court's decision could also clear the way for the Trump administration to return to court and seek to reinstate efforts to end temporary protected status for people from a number of countries. President Trump's push to overhaul U.S. elections is facing pushback on Capitol Hill. The president says he won't sign any legislation until Congress passes what's known as the Save America Act. NPR's Ashley Lopez reports the measure has little chance of advancing in the Senate.
10: Trump has said he believes the Save America Act would ensure Republicans never lose another election, as his party faces a potentially bruising election cycle this fall. If passed, the law would prohibit states from registering voters who don't provide proof of citizenship. That includes birth certificates, passports, and some state and tribal IDs. Citizenship is already required to register to vote, and according to experts, non-citizen voting is extremely rare. The law would also require voter ID for ballots cast both in person and by mail. The bill would also force states to hand over sensitive voter data to the Trump administration. It does not currently have the 60 votes needed in the Senate to overcome a filibuster. Ashley Lopez, NPR News.
7: Apple is raising prices amid a shortage of computer memory chips. NPR's John Ruwich reports.
11: Apple quietly boosted prices on its website for a range of products, including MacBooks and iPads. In many cases, prices went up around 15 to 20%. So, for instance, a 14-inch MacBook Pro that cost $1,699 yesterday, according to archived web pages, now starts at $1,999. Apple TV 4K is now $199 instead of $129. For Apple's most popular product, the iPhone, it kept prices flat. The rapid expansion of AI data centers has created a surge in demand for memory and storage, leading to a spike in chip prices. Apple says that's created an unprecedented challenge for the entire consumer electronics industry. Apple says it shielded customers for a while, but the cost of memory chips has reached a point where it needs to start raising prices. Several other major players have already done so. John Ruwich, NPR News.
7: Apple is a financial supporter of NPR. This is NPR.
12: Good morning, and thanks for spending it with us on South Carolina Public Radio. I'm Christina Thacker with your statewide headlines. Every county in South Carolina is still in some stage of drought, heading into the hottest weekend of the year. Scott Morgan reports.
13: The U.S. Drought Monitor shows abnormally dry conditions along the state's western border with Georgia, and the conditions just keep getting drier and drier heading toward the coast. Most of the coastline itself is in a state of extreme drought. That's the second driest category measured. And the dryness has taken its toll on soils in the Grand Strand and PD especially. Soils in Horry, Florence, and Williamsburg County are extremely dry, almost countywide. But extremely dry soils do stretch into Orangeburg and Dorchester counties to the south, even as the soils of the Midlands and upstate are still reaping benefits from rain in May. 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
12: Kiowa Island is celebrating a milestone after a rapid increase of turtle nests. As of Thursday, the town reports over 300 nests on the island. Wildlife experts say it's important to turn off ocean-facing lights at night and fill holes at the beaches to increase the chance of hatchling survival. In 2025, Kiowa had just short of 200 turtle nests. Any marked nests should not be disturbed. Still ahead, Alec Murdoch's attorneys make moves as they prepare to defend him again. Our Victoria Hansen explains. Plus, South Carolina Ports is consolidating container operations to its Wando and North Charleston terminals. Those stories at 7:30. It's now 7:05, and I'm Christina Thacker.
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14: For South Carolina Public Radio, I'm senior meteorologist Megan Borowski with your Friday weather outlook. We'll start off the day with mostly sunny skies, temperatures rising to the upper 80s and lower 90s in most spots. A few showers developing early on in the afternoon, and they'll track generally from west to east toward the I-95 during the evening hours. It's at that point when those thunderstorms could produce frequent lightning strikes and locally heavy rainfall, things settling down a few hours after sunset. Let's take a look at temperatures over the next 24 hours in Greenville, 89 today, 71 tonight, 92 tomorrow. In Columbia, 94 today, 73 tonight, 97 tomorrow. In Florence, 94 today, 74 tonight, 96 tomorrow. In Myrtle Beach, 85 this afternoon, 79 tonight, 88 tomorrow. And in Charleston, 91 today, 78 tonight, and 94 tomorrow. For South Carolina Public Radio, I'm senior meteorologist Megan Borowski with your Friday weather outlook.
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17: 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I'm Leila Fadel.
18: And I'm Michelle Martin. Good morning. Rescuers in Venezuela continue their search for thousands of people missing after two devastating earthquakes struck in quick succession on Wednesday night.
17: The quakes hit the capital and surrounding areas, causing widespread destruction and overwhelming local response efforts. Venezuelan officials now say at least 235 people are confirmed dead and warn the toll is likely to rise as the search continues.
18: In a few minutes, we'll speak with one of the aid workers helping with search and rescue operations in Caracas. But first, we'll go to Manuel Rueda, who is in neighboring Colombia. Manuel, good morning.
19: Good morning.
18: You've actually been able to get in touch with people on the ground. What are they telling you about conditions there?
19: Well, basically what people are saying is that some parts of Caracas look like a war zone because many buildings have collapsed entirely. And also in La Guaira, which is a city about an hour away on the Caribbean coast. And because so many buildings have collapsed, thousands of people have lost their homes. They're sleeping in parks at night. Even people who perhaps their building didn't collapse are sleeping outside because they're afraid of the replicas from the earthquake. So basically what humanitarian groups are saying in Venezuela is that this is going to be a very long effort to support these people. You know, these people are going to need food, shelter, medicines. So this is going to take several weeks. They're going to need support for several weeks there to get back on their feet.
18: And what about right now? Like, how is the search and rescue operation working? I mean, it just sounds like the conditions there are really horrific.
19: Yeah, what you have right now is hundreds of people also trapped inside the rubble, inside buildings, and some of these people are still alive and desperately waiting for help. Venezuela doesn't have much experience dealing with major earthquakes because they just don't happen there so often. It's not like California or Japan. Some journalists have been trying to speak to people who are trapped inside buildings. This is a clip from the city of La Guaira where a journalist is trying to get people to scream out their names to prove that they're alive.
3: ¿Cómo te llamas, hermano?
4: Anthony. El otro.
5: Ramón.
4: Y el otro. Ari.
19: So you can see there that you can sort of hear their voices muffled because these people are just behind several feet of concrete, like inside a hole or very deep inside a building, and they can't get out.
18: And it's not exactly a secret that Venezuela's economy has been severely strained for a number of years. You've certainly written reporting on that. You know, the economy is strained. You know, the health services is strained. The infrastructure in general has been under pressure. So do they think that they can cope with the scale of this disaster?
19: Yeah, I mean, the government of Venezuela is going to need major economic support for rebuilding and even for the humanitarian response. I mean, this is a government that's only paying public servants $200 a month because they're so broke. Any public servant in Venezuela, a teacher, a nurse, only gets paid $200 a month. It's a place where inflation is at 500% annually. So this is going to be a big shock for Venezuela's economy. So it's not only just the rescue teams right now you need, you know, the immediate response to help people. But how do you help the country recover some of its infrastructure after that? The nation's main airport has also been damaged. So that's going to be another investment you're going to need to get that up and running. So, it seems like they're going to need support on many fronts to recover from this earthquake.
18: That's Manuel Rueda. He's reporting from neighboring Colombia. Manuel, thank you.
19: Absolutely.
17: For more on the rescue efforts, we turn to Cesar Jimenez with Project Hope in Venezuela. His group is a global health and humanitarian aid organization which deploys teams to provide medical and search and rescue assistance. Cesar is in the capital and joins me now. Thank you for being here.
8: Thanks. Thanks to you for the opportunity.
17: First, are you, your family, your colleagues at Project Hope all safe?
8: Yes, thankfully, all of the Project Hope Venezuela team is doing okay, only with minor structural damage in their households, mm-hmm. and my family, and a lot of my relatives are okay as well.
17: Now, you are part of these rescue efforts. What have you been seeing as your teams are deployed?
8: Okay, so our team deployed the very night of the earthquake, and we deployed to assess the frontline ambulatory network. In some locations, we found moderate damage to facades, meaning that the buildings are safe enough to remain operational. Mm-hmm. But in others, the structural stability is complete compromise, and we cannot risk treating patients inside facilities that are vulnerable to collapse from all of these aftershocks, you know.
17: So what does that mean, though?
8: For the centers that...
17: What does that mean for rescue efforts if you're worried about going into buildings that might collapse?
8: Well, for the centers that remain stable, mm-hmm. our priority is supporting the medical staff.
17: Okay.
8: So despite all of the lack of power and communications, our team, our rapid response team, are doing an outstanding job using all of the efforts to assess all of the realities, you know?
17: Yeah.
8: It's actually pretty devastating and heartbreaking scene right now in La Guaira, specifically.
17: Yeah. Describe some of that for me. What are you seeing?
8: Yeah,
17: how are
8: because,
17: people holding up?
8: Yeah. Maybe more than 40 or 50 buildings partially or totally collapsed. I'm talking about businesses, households, hotels entirely, maybe 15 or to 20 stories building totally collapsed with a lot of people inside, a lot of pets, kids, pregnant women. Mm. It's really heartbreaking. And there are still hundreds of people trapped under the buildings. Actually, local civil protection teams are working, trying to retrieve all of these people, but we're running out of time, you know. And thankfully, all of the humanitarian aid is underway. The country, we have seen planes from El Salvador, Mexico, Switzerland, the United States. We're very thankful for that. And they're coming, a lot of volunteers, a lot of search and rescue teams and with canine units, a lot of humanitarian aid, like water, medical supplies, medical equipment, pharmacy, pharmaceuticals. So all of the international support, it's welcome right now.
17: You mentioned we're running out of time as you try to save people who are under these collapsed buildings. What would you say are the most pressing needs right now? What does Venezuela need?
8: Well, as for now, we need, you know, as a country, and as I was saying before in another spaces, I think no country is ever prepared for this kind of catastrophic emergency, you know. In as the other colleague was saying, we were not prepared in structurally within the healthcare system. We're not prepared to receive a lot of people injured and with a need to receive medical support. As for now, we as country need a lot of support with medical supplies, with water, with medical equipment, with volunteers, with search and rescue team. More search and specialized search and rescue teams.
17: Cesar Jimenez joins us from Caracas, Venezuela, where he is working with a Project Hope team to provide medical and other humanitarian aid after Wednesday's earthquakes. Thank you so much for joining, and I hope you come back on the program to update us on this work ahead.
8: Okay. Thank you.
18: Houston, Texas is home to one of the nation's largest Venezuelan communities. After two powerful earthquakes killed at least 235 people in Venezuela, many are turning their worry into action to help families back home. Here's Lucille Vasquez with the Texas Newsroom.
2: In a hot cargo garage in Katy, a Houston suburb, volunteers at a pop-up donation drive packed boxes with canned tuna, diapers, and medicine. Many were Venezuelans living in the U.S. trying to help from thousands of miles away. Ariana Rigardia first came early Thursday to donate hygiene items like pads, tampons, and body soap. Then she stayed to help pack boxes.
3: One thing I admire about being Venezuelan is our resilience, being there for each other, and then just supporting each other during the tough times.
2: Rigardia was with her mother when she learned of two devastating earthquakes that struck Venezuela Wednesday night. She called her grandmother in Caracas. Rigardia was relieved to hear her voice. She was safe. But relief quickly gave way to a different feeling, the need to help.
3: Being far away from your family and being outside and being part of the outside is very important for us to come together and support our people.
2: Venezuelan officials on Thursday night said there may be hundreds of people still trapped under debris. The Trump administration has already pledged $150 million for relief efforts. And throughout the country, donation drives have opened, including here in Katy, which has one of the largest Venezuelan communities in the country. People around here call it Katyzuela, a place dotted with dozens of Venezuelan-owned businesses like bakeries and restaurants. At another nearby donation site at Mi Querencia Latin Market, Amelia Millan was also moved to donate after seeing the destruction in her home country. She says her family in Venezuela is safe, but many of their homes were badly damaged.
3: I wish I could get on a plane and be there right now. Believe me, my heart and my mind are there right now. It's very hard to concentrate on work or anything else.
2: Back inside the hot cargo garage, volunteers sorted donations for hours. Between packing boxes, many paused to write messages of support on a wall near the garage's entrance, beside a Venezuelan flag. One message read, "Estamos contigo, Venezuela." We are with you, Venezuela. For NPR News, I'm Lucio Vasquez.

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5: For South Carolina Public Radio, I'm senior meteorologist Megan Borowski with your Friday weather outlook. We'll start off the day with mostly sunny skies, temperatures rising to the upper 80s and lower 90s in most spots. A few showers developing early on in the afternoon, and they'll track generally from west to east toward the I-95 during the evening hours. It's at that point when those thunderstorms could produce frequent lightning strikes and locally heavy rainfall, things settling down a few hours after sunset. Let's take a look at temperatures over the next 24 hours in Greenville, 89 today, 71 tonight, 92 tomorrow. In Columbia, 94 today, 73 tonight, 97 tomorrow. In Florence, 94 today, 74 tonight, 96 tomorrow. In Myrtle Beach, 85 this afternoon, 79 tonight, 88 tomorrow. And in Charleston, 91 today, 78 tonight, and 94 tomorrow. For South Carolina Public Radio, I'm senior meteorologist Megan Borowski with your Friday weather outlook.
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7: 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I'm Leila Faldin.
8: I'm Michelle Martin.
9: And I'm A. Martinez. At the beginning of the new film, The Invite, a line from an Oscar Wilde play pops up on the screen. It goes, "One should always be in love. That is the reason one should never marry." The Invite is a story of a marriage on the ropes. Olivia Wilde, no relation to Oscar, plays Angela. Seth Rogen plays Joe. They are at each other's throats right from the start.
10: What is this?
11: That's a rug.
10: Did you buy this rug because the neighbors are coming?
11: Oh, my God.
9: Angela is frantically preparing to host a dinner party for a mysterious new couple living in the apartment above them. Joe is not keen on having them over. The couple brings a dessert to the party and a shocking proposal.
10: Just to be clear, you, you, her, and me.
12: Yes.
10: Me too.
12: Yes, also you.
9: The Invite was directed by Olivia Wilde. When we meet her character, Angela is a big ball of anxiety.
11: She is existing on top of a very powerful fault line of tension. And like many people in relationships that last, you know, about 20 years, which is Angela and Joe at the point we meet them, she started out in a way that was a lot more relaxed and then has kind of become unrecognizable to herself, let alone her husband. And I think that Joe, Seth Rogen's character, is in a very similar place. He gave up his dream of being a musician and also has this sense of, if we can keep this family intact, we have not failed, even if we are deeply unhappy.
9: How do you get past that? Well, don't you, like, reach out to your best friend, your spouse, to try and work these things out? But it seems like they never say a word to each other about these kind of things.
11: They don't. I think the last person most people turn to in that state is the person they really should, which is the other person experiencing it, because it would be too painful to acknowledge that it's real. I think that they would have probably continued on in this state if not for this kind of combustion that occurs on the night that the movie takes place, which is when their neighbors come for dinner. I think without this moment, they'd probably still be living that way.
9: And their neighbors, Ed Norton and Penelope Cruz, they play the mysterious couple in the apartment above them.
8: It took you a while to come to the door.
12: They were.
8: And it sounded like you were arguing.
12: No filter.
8: No, I just want to be honest. We were at the door before we rang and we could hear you were fighting.
11: Oh, We were fighting, yeah.
10: Bit of a contentious environment in here, so I understand if that's repellent to you. No hard feelings, you know what I mean? Completely understand, you know?
8: We love a contentious environment.
10: You hit the jackpot then, my friend. You're in for a treat. So,
9: the character that you play and that Seth plays, you guys are kind of noisy with each other. They're not, you're arguing a lot. Now, Hawk and Pina, they're also noisy too, but in a kind of a different way.
11: Very different way, yes. So in the beginning of the film, it's revealed that Joe in particular, Seth's character, has been kind of plagued by this constant noise of our neighbors having sex loudly above us. And it is extreme and it's driving him nuts. And he is threatening that this will be the night he will bring up how loud they are. And it's sort of this guillotine hanging over Angela's head the whole film that Joe will bring up the noise.
9: And you know what is so funny about this, Olivia, is that when I think about people that make noise complaints of any kind, I always wonder what the root of the complaint is. Does a noise represent something they wish they were a part of too, or maybe that they used to have?
11: Exactly. It's just rubbing in their faces that they aren't having sex. And these neighbors are not like 20-year-old kids. It's not like, oh, the college kids upstairs are really loud. And it is a couple that is a little bit older than Joe and Angela. And that, I think, is even harder for him because it is confronting the fact that it is a choice to give up one's connection to one's sexuality and certainly in that relationship. It's not this inevitability. It's putting into focus for him his own failure.
9: I mean, they're having a lot of sex, but that also doesn't necessarily mean that they're 100% happy either.
11: Correct. Yeah. It was very important to me that we not suggest that this other couple is perfect because they have sex all the time and they never fight. And in fact, they do fight. And we kind of see them demonstrate for Joe and Angela that there is beauty in rupture and repair. It's not about whether or not you fight. It's how you recover.
9: What do you think makes for a great marriage? I'm doing air quotes, a quote unquote great marriage.
11: You know, we had a great consultant on this film who's Esther Perel. She is an expert in relationships. She is adamant that the core of a great relationship is really honesty and communication, which doesn't mean full transparency to the point where you have to know absolutely everything about your partner and they you. I actually think that many people mistake love for melding. It's not actually that.
9: So I need to ask that when you said about honesty and transparency. So like when my wife comes up to me and says, how does this blouse look on me?
11: You know exactly what to say.
9: Am I being honest or
11: yes.
9: Or do I want to just
11: you are being,
9: all of a sudden not speak for 3 days?
11: You are looking at the question behind the question, which is, am I worthy of love in this blouse? And the answer is yes, you look...
9: That's a different way. See, okay, so if she were to ask it that way, of course, the answer would be yes, yes, 1,000 times yes.
11: None of us are ever asking what we're asking, are we?
9: Yeah, I guess not. For me, the biggest thing that this film did really well was showing how very serious, intense-sounding arguments between married couples can be really funny and even silly at a distance or in retrospect. I mean, you don't know how many times my wife and I have remembered an argument from 10 years ago and kind of laughed at it.
11: Yes, it cracked up. That's the best feeling. I love that feeling. And I do think that Joe and Angela, they're very funny together. Like, I think that there is a bit of Lucy and Desi in this couple. They actually do make each other laugh. There are several points in the film where Seth would make me break with his improv lines that you can see that I'm actually just incapable of holding it back. And I kept those in because I think even when Angela is so angry at her husband, she can't help but laugh. He makes her laugh even when they're sobbing. And if you laugh at it, I think you can prevent a lot of sadness.
9: That is Olivia Wilde. She stars in a new film she's directed. It's called The Invite. Olivia, thank you.
11: Thank you so much.
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19: Good morning. This is South Carolina Public Radio. I'm Christina Thacker with your statewide headlines. Attorneys for Alec Murdaugh have filed several motions as they prepare to defend him again on charges that he murdered his wife and son. His double murder conviction was overturned last month because of jury tampering. South Carolina Public Radio's Victoria Hansen reports.
20: Alec Murdaugh is expected to appear in court Monday for a

0: Murdoch is expected to appear in court Monday for a status conference for his new trial. His attorneys want that retrial to be moved to another jurisdiction. He was convicted in Colleton County. The 58-year-old's defense team also wants independent DNA testing done on evidence collected from beneath his wife's fingernails. That evidence was not part of the original trial. And they're asking a judge to allow Murdoch to have access to a secured laptop in prison so the former attorney can help prepare. He's still behind bars for stealing millions from former clients. For South Carolina Public Radio, I'm Victoria Hansen in Charleston.
1: And South Carolina Ports is consolidating container operations to its Wando and North Charleston terminals. Jada Washington reports.
2: Officials say operations at Leatherman Terminal will pause beginning August 1st. The move is temporary as the port responds to slowing cargo volumes, an uncertain trade outlook, and broader industry challenges. Leaders say the change is intended to keep the port competitive while preparing for future growth. South Carolina Ports is the eighth largest container port in the nation. Officials say they will continue to remain focused on delivering exceptional service to all that depend on them. For South Carolina Public Radio, I'm Jada Washington.
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3: For South Carolina Public Radio, I'm senior meteorologist Megan Borowski with your extended weather outlook. The heat is on for us today and into the weekend, with temperatures rising into the mid to upper 90s for some spots by the time we get to Sunday. Each afternoon today through the weekend, we'll have a chance for a few showers and thunderstorms developing, especially during the afternoon and evening hours. And a few of those could turn strong, especially on Sunday. Frequent lightning strikes, heavy rain rates, and gusty winds will be the primary hazards from those strongest storms that do develop, especially on Sunday. Let's take a look at temperatures for the next several days across our state. In Greenville, 89 this afternoon, 71 tonight, 92 tomorrow, 94 on Sunday. In Columbia, 94 today, 73 tonight, 97 tomorrow, 98 on Sunday. In Florence, 94 this afternoon, 74 tonight, 96 tomorrow, 96 as well on Sunday. In Aiken, 92 today, 72 tonight, 95 tomorrow, 97 on Sunday. In Myrtle Beach, 85 this afternoon, 79 tonight, 88 tomorrow, 90 on Sunday. And in Charleston, 91 this afternoon, 78 tonight, 94 tomorrow, and 97 degrees on Sunday. 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
14: It's Morning Edition from NPR News. I'm Leila Fadel.
15: And I'm Michelle Martin. Good morning. A huge state fair is underway on D.C.'s National Mall to celebrate the country's 250th birthday. The event is run by a group with close ties to the White House, and not all 50 states are participating, which leaves some people wondering if the Great American State Fair is really for everyone. Here's NPR's Rachel Treisman.
16: President Trump kicked off the state fair with a speech on Wednesday night.
17: Tonight, as we stand on the edge of our 250th year of independence, I am thrilled to declare that America is back.
16: The event sounded a lot like a Trump campaign rally. Lee Greenwood saying God bless the USA. Trump talked up his actions on everything from immigration to Iran. And

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4: 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Growth is fine. Consumers are cranky. Politics are everywhere, and the Fed is feeling hawkish. Lather, rinse, repeat. The episode in which we make sense of it all. Next time on Marketplace. 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
7: 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Sarah Scott, a commercial hort agent down in the Ridge, prime peach country, says this is a great year for South Carolina peaches. 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
0: It's Morning Edition from NPR News. I'm Leila Fadel.
9: And I'm Michelle Martin. In the World Cup, Team USA lost Thursday night to Turkey in the final minutes. Despite the setback, the U.S. won its group and will move on to the knockout stage. Throughout the U.S., soccer fans are counting on the World Cup to grow love for the game, and that includes on campuses of historically black colleges and universities, or HBCUs. Aiding in that quest might be the fact that 13 black players are on the U.S. men's team roster this year, the most ever for an American team, and they're having an impact, including Brooklyn-born striker Phelan Balogun, who became the first U.S. player to score two goals in a World Cup game last week. From member station WUNC, Leonita Inge brings us the story of a new HBCU club hoping to build on that new visibility.
10: A DJ blasts music as teams of six players each hit the field at a stadium in Durham, North Carolina. 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
12: Let's go, Abdul!
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12: Yeah!
14: Oh, there you go.
12: Every time. Good try. I know that hurt.
10: The tournament organizer, HBCU FC, says the goal is to amplify black college culture through the global game of soccer. Raymond Brooks is the group's social media hype man. He says it's been hard work trying to get the word out.
15: We were going door to door to students, classrooms, HBCUs. Hey, come to the soccer tournament. 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Soccer? At a HBCU? I've never heard of that.
10: Brooks, who is black, played soccer at Mars Hill University in Western North Carolina, a predominantly white school. He says he didn't have a strong HBCU option for soccer.
15: If you look at a lot of person of color athletes now today is playing soccer at these big NCAA schools, they kind of, I wouldn't say regret their decisions, but they sometimes wonder and reflect what would happen maybe at a different school.
10: It may be hard to find a strong HBCU men's soccer team, but there was one in the early 1970s when Howard University won a national championship in men's soccer. Today, most of the soccer players at HBCUs are women. Emma Brown just finished up her freshman year at Virginia State University.
11: Definitely for Virginia State women's soccer, we're not just a soccer team, but we definitely are a family and we're sisters.
10: Her teammate, Tatiana Ward, says their sisterhood is strong because it's needed on the field, where most of their opponents don't look like them. There have been jeers and stares, she says.
13: I know there's been several teams who have called us names and say that we are aggressive, we're loud, we're ghetto, but we just play our game and just let that speak for itself.
10: But at this soccer classic, there are a lot of high fives and support.
16: And that is game, with Equality FC winning the HBCU FC Classic.
10: The young players say they hope the excitement around the World Cup will help create a soccer fan base at HBCUs as well. For NPR News, I'm Leonita Inge in Durham, North Carolina.

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0: Hello and welcome to another edition of the South Carolina Business Review. This is Mike Switzer. For a very long time, our state's capital city has been one of the very few cities of its size or larger in the country with a relatively undeveloped riverfront. But that is actively changing. Daniel Rickenman is mayor of the city of Columbia, South Carolina, and he's going to tell us what's happening. Mr. Mayor, welcome back to the program.
1: Well, thank you for having me.
0: So tell us what is happening with Columbia's riverfront.
1: You know, we're blessed as a state capital city to have three rivers. We have the Saluda, the Broad, and roll into the Congaree. And we've been working for years on creating the Greenway and the connectivity. And West Columbia, Casey, City of Columbia, Richland County, Lexington County, Irmo, Chapin, Saluda Shoals all coming together to create access to this riverfront, and it's all going to be connected. We're going to end up with about 27 miles of trail leading from downtown Columbia all the way to the dam. Access on the Saluda that we haven't seen to the public in a long time. But even more exciting than that, it's all going to be anchored by a new 80-acre park on property that has been pretty much undeveloped for the last 200 years.
0: I understand that most of the reason for this delay has been because of environmental concerns in the river.
1: Environmental concerns, you know, waiting on grants, getting the property owner who's going to donate land, and all of these things worked out. And we finally gotten to the point now that all of that's done, and we're excited that we're able to get everybody to the table and are moving forward.
0: And so the river is clean now. The Congaree River, I guess, is where we were having the environmental concerns.
1: Yeah, where we had that coal tar ash that was cleaned up as part of Dominion's requirements as the power company.
0: All right, now this 27-mile riverfront greenway from downtown all the way out to the dam at Lake Murray, what's the time frame on this being completed?
1: Well, a lot of it will be completed here in the next probably 36 to 42 months. Obviously, the biggest inhibitor to finish the connectivity point at the top of the river, which is basically where I-20 and hits the Saluda, is just Malfunction Junction. Change the name to the Carolina Crossroads Project as you get to 26 and 20 in those crossroads. Once that's finished, DOT will be out of the way and we'll be able to continue the trail. I have to thank the Mungo Family Foundation for all their help, the Boyd Family Foundation as well, by installing bridges and helping us make those rest of those connection points. But as the park comes online, some new pedestrian bridges between West Columbia and Columbia get connected. Obviously, the zoo plays a part since they're on both sides of that, and their gondola system that goes right over the Congaree. So it's pretty exciting.
0: All right. Now, what about planned development, retail, dining, living spaces? Has anything been named yet?
1: So a lot of what will be surrounded on the park will be more on the UG Street, because obviously we're on the lower side of the bluff. So we really have very few parcels that are right on the river that can be developed for restaurants and retail. But this is going to help spark that whole trend, the strip basically through Blossom Street to Gervais. And then longer time plan is also connecting in the Children's Museum, the State Museum. We own 4 acres on the other side of the State Museum with the old Central Energy Plant that was part of when CCI, the prison, was here, turning that into a public space with restaurants and retail, the top of the trail of the canal. But you'll literally be able to go from Granby Park and the old mill village straight up to the dam. So you really could spend the day in Columbia and enjoy everything on the riverfront, from the zoo to picnic areas, cruising through downtown, crossing over into Elmwood Park, making your way to Bull Street, making your way back through Finley Park and back into the Vista without ever getting in your car.
0: Well, I know everybody around here is excited about it and looking forward to all of that being finished, and right on the heels of the brand new Finley Park redesign and reopening. So it's an exciting time to be here in Columbia.
1: It is, and there's just a lot, you know, a lot of this has been planned for years. So many people have invested in time and effort, and now it's all coming together. And how that will eventually tie into our urban trail connecting the historical properties and downtown, you really will be able to just really put on a good pair of tennis shoes and hitting the road.
0: Well, Mayor, thank you so much for spending time with us today and the update.
1: Thank you.
0: Daniel Rickaman is mayor of the city of Columbia. We will have a link to the new Congaree Riverfront District webpage posted at ours so you can learn more, southcarolinapublicradio.org, where you can hear this show again. And remember, you can hear us again wherever you find podcasts. With the South Carolina Business Review, this is Mike Switzer.
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7: This is Walter Edgar with South Carolina from A to Z. M is for Musgrove, Mary, circa 1700 to 1765. Mediator between the Creeks and the English, Musgrove was born in Coweta, the Creek Nation, that is Central Georgia. She was the daughter of a Lower Creek woman and a Charleston trader. Her father took her to Ponpon, South Carolina to be baptized and educated. She returned to the Creek Nation and married Johnny Musgrove, the son of a Creek woman and a planter trader. In 1733, she became interpreter and consultant on Indian affairs for Governor James Oglethorpe of Georgia. In May 1752, Governor James Glenn of South Carolina asked her to halt a war between the Creeks and the Cherokees that threatened the colony's welfare and trade. By December 1752, she had secured that peace. Colonists in both Georgia and South Carolina remained dependent on Mary Musgrove's aid until she retired in 1759.
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8: Democratic primaries this week tested the power of Zohran Mamdani to reshape his party. Meanwhile, President Trump's power in the Republican Party is tested when he meets with GOP senators. Trump took some of them down in primaries, and now they are holding up his agenda. I'm David Green, a consequential week for the future of Democrats and Republicans. Join Moa Lathy, Sarah Isger, and me for the next Left, Right, and Center.
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9: Good morning. The Supreme Court hands President Trump a win for his immigration agenda by ending temporary protected status for people from Haiti and Syria. Some have lived in the U.S. for decades and now could be deported. It's Morning Edition from NPR News. hurt by tariffs and the Iran war, U.S. farmers lose confidence in President Trump. I'm Leila Fadel.
10: And I'm Michelle Martin. Trump welcomes farmers to the Rose Garden and tells them he'll get them more federal aid. On StoryCorps, a man remembers being raised by gay parents at the height of the AIDS crisis. Also, the U.S. suffers a World Cup loss to Turkey. Luckily, the outcome does not affect their standing. It is Friday, June 26th. Happy birthday to pop star Ariana Grande. She is 33 years old today. News is next.
11: Live from NPR News in Washington, I'm Windsor Johnston. Search and rescue operations are continuing in northern Venezuela after back-to-back earthquakes devastated the region on Wednesday. At least 235 people are confirmed dead, and officials warn the death toll is likely to rise as crews dig through the rubble of collapsed buildings. Reporter Manuel Ruida says the devastation stretches far beyond the hardest-hit neighborhoods.
12: Some parts of Caracas look like a war zone because many buildings have collapsed entirely, and also in La Guaira, which is a city about an hour away on the Caribbean coast. And because so many buildings have collapsed, people have lost their homes, they're sleeping in parks at night.
11: The U.S. has deployed disaster response teams to assist with search and recovery efforts. The White House is also pledging $150 million in humanitarian aid. Faith-based organizations that help resettle refugees are blasting the Supreme Court ruling that allows the Trump administration to turn away asylum seekers at the southern border. NPR's Jason DeRose reports.
13: Many groups that welcome asylum seekers and resettle refugees do their work as a form of ministry. Krish O'Mara Vignaraja heads the Lutheran organization Global Refuge.
14: There is a call rooted in scripture to welcome the stranger, to treat the least of us with hospitality.
13: Many people seeking asylum in the U.S. are doing so for religious reasons, says Matthew Sorens with the evangelical organization World Relief.
15: That's true for people fleeing persecution as Christians or as Muslims or as Hindus or other religious traditions.
13: The administration argues that the asylum system is rife with abuse. Sorens says this Supreme Court decision makes it more difficult for people of faith to live out the value of hospitality. Jason DeRose, NPR News.
11: The Trump administration says the U.S. Forest Service is fully staffed for the summer as dozens of wildfires continue to burn in the West. But as NPR's Kirk Sigler reports, some former federal firefighters are pushing back on those claims.
16: There are now more than three dozen major fires burning mostly in the West, which is baking in a heat wave. All of this comes as the U.S. Forest Service, the country's lead firefighting agency, has lost close to 6,000 employees since last year. Timothy Inglesby is a retired Forest Service firefighter in Oregon.
17: Call it a paradox in which when wildfire activity is surging, the federal wildland fire workforce is shrinking.
16: Forest Service says it's fully staffed with seasonal wildland firefighters, but sources inside the agency say that's not the full picture. For one, they say many fire management veterans were let go in the last year, and their positions are now being filled by people who are not fully qualified. Kirk Sigler, NPR News, Boise.
11: This is NPR News.
18: Good morning, and thanks for waking up with us on South Carolina Public Radio. I'm Christina Thacker with your state headlines. Hemp products infused with THC will continue to be sold at various locations within South Carolina after lawmakers failed to pass a bill to regulate them. House Bill 3924 aimed to restrict where these products could be sold in South Carolina, how much THC they could contain, and limit sales to people only over 21. On Thursday, the lower chamber voted 69-28 to kill the bill, effectively punting the issue to next year's legislative session. This was a major piece of proposed legislation debated by lawmakers. Hemp industries across the state lobbied against it, while it was largely backed by law enforcement agencies. But for now, attention will shift to see if federal policies will change. And South Carolina celebrated the establishment of its sixth state forest Thursday. The South Carolina Forestry Commission says over 1,600 acres of land in Dorchester was transferred from the Open Space Institute. The area is called Old Beech Hill State Forest. It sits just east of the Edisto River. 80 acres within the forest are wetlands. State forestry leaders say the land will provide long-term benefits, including clean water and wildlife habitats. Still ahead, hear from Marlboro County School District's newly appointed superintendent, plus a look at the extended forecast for this weekend. More on that in about 25 minutes. And those are your Morning State headlines on South Carolina Public Radio. I'm Christina Thacker.
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11: For South Carolina Public Radio, I'm Senior Meteorologist Megan Borowski with your Friday weather outlook. We'll start off the day with mostly sunny skies, temperatures rising to the upper 80s and lower 90s in most spots. A few showers developing early on in the afternoon, and they'll track generally from west to east toward the I-95 during the evening hours. It's at that point when those thunderstorms could produce frequent lightning strikes and locally heavy rainfall, things settling down a few hours after sunset. Let's take a look at temperatures over the next 24 hours in Greenville, 89 today, 71 tonight, 92 tomorrow. In Columbia, 94 today, 73 tonight, 97 tomorrow. In Florence, 94 today, 74 tonight, 96 tomorrow. In Myrtle Beach, 85 this afternoon, 79 tonight, 88 tomorrow. And in Charleston, 91 today, 78 tonight, and 94 tomorrow. For South Carolina Public Radio, I'm Senior Meteorologist Megan Borowski with your Friday weather outlook.
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22: 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I'm Michelle Martin.
23: And I'm Leila Fadden. Good morning. The U.S. Supreme Court gave President Trump more power to enact his immigration agenda on Thursday.
22: One decision allows the administration to move forward with revoking temporary legal status for hundreds of thousands of immigrants. The other puts limits on how immigrants can claim asylum.
23: NPR's immigration policy correspondent Jimena Bustillo is with us in studio to help us understand what this all means in practice. Good morning, Jimena.
24: Good morning.
23: Okay, let's start with TPS, or temporary protected status. What are the implications of this ruling?
24: In a 6-3 decision, the conservative majority ruled that the president has virtually unrestrained power to end the program known as TPS. This case was specifically about TPS recipients in Haiti and Syria, which total about 300,000 people, but it has broader implications. TPS provides deportation protections and it grants work permits, and it's given to people from specific countries affected by war, natural disasters, political instability, or any other condition that might make a country unsafe to return to. Each country's designation can last 6 to 18 months, and that's at the discretion of the Secretary of Homeland Security. Now, the court is agreeing with the government that making those designations is up to the secretary and not subject to legal review.
23: So what happens to hundreds of thousands of people who are in the U.S. on this program?
24: Well, they need to either adjust their status, which is very limited ways of doing so, or they need to leave the country. But if they don't, they risk falling out of status, and that could lead to an arrest, a detention, or a deportation. And many also face losing their jobs, as companies will not be able to continue legally employing thousands of workers. Ira Kurzban is the attorney representing the Haitian TPS holders.
25: Their families are American citizens. They have American citizen children. So we're talking in a practical manner with respect to all the TPS people. You're talking about millions of people in the United States who contribute to the economy.
24: He argues that Haiti, Syria, and other countries are not stable enough for people to return to. And many of these people have also been here for decades. He also said that the government could immediately begin deporting people if they have received final orders of removal while the cases have been pending in courts.
23: Now, there was also a second immigration decision from the court, this one related to asylum. Tell us about that one.
24: That was another 6-3 decision, and the court backed a policy that allows Custom and Border Protection agents to turn away asylum seekers before they cross the U.S. border. The order says asylum seekers need to fully cross the U.S. border to claim asylum, so essentially migrants who are turned back by border officials under this policy technically never left the physical side of the Mexican border. So the administration argues that they are ineligible to apply for legal protections to be in the U.S., and that ruling effectively further limits who can get permission to stay in the country.
23: Okay, so both of these decisions make it harder for migrants to stay here or to get here. How does this play into the administration's goal of mass deportation?
24: Well, DHS General Counsel James Percival said that the decisions give the agency, quote, several more important tools to continue securing our borders. And President Trump has a broader goal of mass deportation. So to do that, the administration has been making more people eligible for deportation, even if they were already legally here. We've already seen the administration terminate TPS for nearly every country that has had it since the start of Trump's term, and the asylum ruling limits how migrants can ask for that permission to come into the U.S. These rulings allow the government to further change the immigration system.
23: That's NPR's Ximena Bustillo. Thank you, Ximena.
24: Thank you.
22: We've reported that some 300,000 people originally from Haiti are living in the U.S. with temporary protected status, several thousand of whom have settled in Springfield, Ohio. They were the targets of this false, ugly claim by President Trump in 2024 during a presidential debate airing on ABC.
0: In Springfield, they're eating the dogs, the people that came in. They're eating the cats. They're eating the pets.
22: As we said, repeatedly proven false, but the impact on the community was profound. There were bomb threats, there were rallies by white supremacists, and so on. That's something the Reverend Carl Ruby knows well. Reverend Ruby is a senior pastor at Central Christian Church in Springfield. His congregation includes many Haitians. He also founded Springfield Neighbors United and G92, dedicated to helping Haitians in Springfield who are facing deportation. So we've called him to ask how his community is reacting to this latest news. Reverend Ruby, thanks for joining us.
1: Yeah, thank you.
22: You've obviously been following this closely. What have you been hearing so far from people in your community who could be affected by yesterday's ruling?
1: Well, I mean, yesterday was surreal in just the way that the tension hung over our city and particularly our Haitian community. And it was a whirlwind, and we're still trying to get a handle on it. But I was getting phone calls from members of the congregation asking if they should go to work. There were Haitians with me when we received the news, and they immediately began crying. So yesterday was a really, really hard day.
22: I can imagine. So, you know, Haiti has been facing many struggles. I mean, this has gone on for sort of quite some time, but immediately there have been all kinds of pressures, you know, the gang violence, et cetera, which has sort of been reported. How have people in the community been sort of dealing with that, knowing that there was the specter of being sent back?
1: People who are advocates for Haitians are very, very aware of that. People who have kind of an anti-immigrant bias, I think they totally ignore that information. And just to kind of give you an indication of what it's like pastoring Haitians during this time, I had a 12-year-old child just this last week who was in a children's program, and we were talking about pigs, and he immediately told a story about seeing feral hogs eating bodies back in Haiti. So these are people who have been severely traumatized before they ever arrived here. And, you know, I think your listeners can imagine the fear in a child's mind and heart having fled that. And this child survived a kidnapping attempt. He went on to talk about, you know, hiding in a classroom while there was shooting outside. So they know how awful it is. They know what they're being sent back to, and they're terrified.
22: Can you just tell us a bit more about the Haitian community in Springfield and its place in Springfield? What do people do there? How have they sort of rooted themselves in the community there?
1: Yeah, I mean, Springfield was a shrinking Rust Belt city before they arrived, and we had gone through 50 years of decline. When Haitians arrived, it was the first time Springfield grew. We went from being one of the fastest shrinking cities to the fastest growing city. They fueled our economy. They started businesses. Businesses that were already here added shifts. New businesses came because of the Haitian workforce. So they've had a huge impact, and they show up everywhere. And most of them are professional people who are doing manual labor jobs. because their certifications don't apply here. So they're very popular with employers. I've talked to one factory owner in town. He said they always show up. They work as much as they can, and they never fail drug tests. So they're the ideal employees. They're exactly what Springfield needs.
22: We only have about 30 seconds left, but is there any recourse that you're aware of so that people wouldn't have to leave?
1: There really isn't. I mean, we're encouraging people to apply for asylum. If they have an asylum pending case, that slows the process down. But no, there are no options. And we need a legislative fix to our immigration system. And until then, it's going to be one crisis like this after another.
22: That's the Reverend Carl Ruby. He's senior pastor at Central Christian Church in Springfield, Ohio. Reverend Ruby, thank you so much for talking with us.
1: You're welcome.
9: The U.S. men's national soccer team got its first loss in the FIFA World Cup last night against Turkey. But the result doesn't change anything for the Americans, who had already clinched their spot in the knockout phase of the tournament. NPR's Becky Sullivan reports from Los Angeles.
2: It was a rowdy crowd of more than 70,000 who turned out in sunny Southern California to see the rare World Cup game that didn't really matter. Win, lose, or draw, Turkey had already been eliminated, and the U.S. had already won their group, and with it, an advantageous path in the knockout round starting next week. Because of that, U.S. coach Mauricio Pochettino chose to rest most of his usual starters and instead fielded a team of players who hadn't had that much playing time at all. Still, they had wanted to win, said forward Brendan Aaronson.
3: Lost the game, but I don't think it was a game to lose. We had a lot of chances, and, you know, we could have done better in some defensive plays, but, you know, it happens. You make 10 changes, you know, the team might not be used as, you know, the guys that have been playing.
2: Defender Austin Trusty and midfielder Sebastian Berhalter scored the two American goals, but the B team defense was leaky and gave up a pair of goals in the first half. Then, after keeping up a 2-2 tie for most of the second, Turkey scored the winner in the final minute of the game. One bright spot was the return of star winger Christian Pulisic, who came on in the second half as a sub to a big standing ovation. Pulisic didn't score, but he had one great chance and gave Aaronson another.
3: Just having him come into the game, he makes such a difference. You know, a lot of attention, of course, goes to him. So other guys, you know, have moments to, you know, have chances and stuff like that, too. But yeah, he came on. He was electric as always.
2: The U.S. men had gotten off to their hottest start ever at the World Cup. This loss does cool them off a bit. But Pochettino says he's not worried about the result.
5: What we need to remember that we won the first place in this group. We ended up being number one.
6: Manejando muy bien las expectativas y la presión.
5: And we managed all of the pressure and the expectations quite well.
2: In the press conference after the game, as reporters questioned him about slowing momentum and lessons learned, Pochettino grew impatient with what he saw as too much negativity.
6: I think it's all positive, and I am so positive, and I am happy. Maybe I am not showing because your questions are a little bit weird, but I am so happy, and the players are happy because I think we perform, we compete, and we are first.
2: That first place finish means that next Wednesday in the knockout phase, the Americans will face Bosnia and Herzegovina. The U.S. will be the favorites. Becky Sullivan, NPR News, Los Angeles.

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3: Whether you need a pick-me-up for a day that's crawling along, or a little something to bring calm and serenity to the middle of a packed schedule, the wide and wonderful world of classical music has just the tempo for you. 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
4: For South Carolina Public Radio, I'm senior meteorologist Megan Borowski with your Friday weather outlook. We'll start off the day with mostly sunny skies, temperatures rising to the upper 80s and lower 90s in most spots. A few showers developing early on in the afternoon, and they'll track generally from west to east toward the I-95 during the evening hours. It's at that point when those thunderstorms could produce frequent lightning strikes and locally heavy rainfall, things settling down a few hours after sunset. Let's take a look at temperatures over the next 24 hours in Greenville, 89 today, 71 tonight, 92 tomorrow. In Columbia, 94 today, 73 tonight, 97 tomorrow. In Florence, 94 today, 74 tonight, 96 tomorrow. In Myrtle Beach, 85 this afternoon, 79 tonight, 88 tomorrow. And in Charleston, 91 today, 78 tonight, and 94 tomorrow. For South Carolina Public Radio, I'm senior meteorologist Megan Borowski with your Friday weather outlook.
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0: 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I'm Leila Fadel.
6: And I'm Michelle Martin. In the shadow of Indonesia's highly active Mount Merapi, traditional community radio networks are being replaced by smartphones and social media for information about disasters. But there's a trade-off for faster warnings. Naina Rao has more.
7: On the slopes of Indonesia's Mount Merapi, farmer Mujianto unlocks a building he helped keep alive for years. Behind the rusted door is a dusty, abandoned radio station that once helped villagers survive one of the world's most active volcanoes. Mujianto points to the empty corners of the room, explaining that this used to be the main broadcast booth. In the early 2000s, government warnings often struggled to reach Merapi's remote mountain villages, so local farmers pooled their own money and built MMC FM, a community radio station, from scratch. It aired live reports from people working on the volcano slopes like this one back in 2007. Today, the station is silent. Its equipment broke during the pandemic, and volunteers couldn't afford repairs. But Mujianto says that's not the main reason it disappeared.
8: The culture has taken a complete 180-degree turn. Audiences today don't just want to listen to a voice on the radio. With digitalization, they now want visuals.
7: Research from the Reuters Institute shows Indonesians increasingly consume news through social media and video platforms now. So the community here traded the analog dial for the smartphone screen. But Mujianto worries about what happens when information is driven purely by algorithms.
8: On the old community radio frequencies, neighbors trusted the voices on the air because they knew the broadcasters were the very same farmers working the fields next to them. Digital platforms like Instagram or TikTok care about what goes viral, not necessarily what is true.
7: Mugento says misleading posts like old videos of past eruptions shared as if Merapi is erupting in real time sometimes circulate online. Today, when he's not farming, Mugento spends some time filtering rumors about Merapi online, cross-checking information with local authorities before forwarding verified updates to neighbors on WhatsApp groups. Those same groups are now central to Merapi's emergency procedures. Negin Saputra is the deputy head of the village preparedness team and helps coordinate evacuations in one of the villages closest to the crater. When the volcano's alert level rises, official warnings arrive through WhatsApp messages from the geological agency. They trigger a chain of actions by emergency workers and local officials like Saputra.
9: Vulnerable residents are evacuated first, especially infants, pregnant women, and the elderly.
7: If conditions worsen, Saputra says everyone closest to the crater will be evacuated. That's when he notes that not everybody has smartphones.
9: Some residents, especially the elderly, don't use social media. So announcements are made through loudspeakers that are usually used for the call to prayer from mosques.
7: For farmers like 80-year-old Ibutemu, she is one of the people those announcements are meant to reach. She doesn't have a smartphone because she doesn't know how to use it. She used to listen to MMC FM for eruption warnings. Now, she relies on those loudspeakers and her neighbors to keep her informed. But she still turns on her radio every evening. She says ever since her son moved away, the music on the radio makes the house feel lively. The machine that was once a tool of physical survival has transitioned to an emotional one, helping her cope with the loneliness of living alone. And she has no plans of abandoning it. For NPR News, I'm Naina Rao in Mount Merapi in central Java, Indonesia.
0: Time now for StoryCorps. This week, we revisit a story about Chosen Family. Stefan Lynch was raised by gay parents at the start of the AIDS crisis in the early 1980s. At StoryCorps, he told his friend Beth Tepper about growing up.
10: My family were mostly gay guys who were my babysitters and the guys who, you know, took the pictures at my birthday parties. And I felt like I had this amazing family. I called them my aunties. And it was a really wonderful, amazing world that came crashing down. Starting in 82, the first person I knew died of AIDS. A young guy named Steve.
11: And how old were you at the time?
10: I was 10 when he was diagnosed. I remember I was on the beach and I saw him and he was covered in these purple spots. And I remember asking my dad, like, what's wrong with Steve? And my dad said, oh, he has this skin cancer called Kaposi's sarcoma. And I said, well, what is that? And my dad said, well, nobody really knows, but there's some gay men that are getting it. And within, I think, 2 months, Steve was dead. And it was pretty much a succession of deaths of my family throughout the next decade. My stepdad, Bill, died in 87. My dad died in 91 after a really grueling 6 months of me taking care of him. You know, I was 19, and at that point, everyone had died except for a handful of stragglers who I now hold near and dear to my heart, my aunties. It was a powerful family. There was a lot of love. And they modeled for me how to survive an epidemic even if you were dying while doing it.
0: Stefan Lynch and Beth Tepper for StoryCorps in San Francisco. Today, Lynch is a nursing director at an LGBTQ plus health center. 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
12: I'm Indira Lakshmanan. 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
5: Good morning. You're listening to South Carolina Public Radio. I'm Christina Thacker with your statewide headlines. Dr. Elizabeth McDonald has officially started her new position as the superintendent for Marlborough County Schools. The South Carolina Department of Education appointed her to the job after taking control of the school district for the next 3 years. McDonald says she's excited to move the district forward by seeing what works and what may need adjusting. She says she is also committed to being part of the school system and the community.
18: I wanted to make sure that we're truly invested here and to make sure that folks know that I'm not just here at the district office, but that I'm here and in the community. And so my family and I, we're looking for a place right now in Marlborough County so that we can live and breathe and do everything Marlborough.
5: McDonald says her first item of business is listening and learning. She is replacing interim superintendent Dr. Michael Thorsland. And in a way of paying it forward, former South Carolina Gamecock

0: Former South Carolina Gamecock quarterback Connor Shaw donated 3 AEDs to the Greenville County Sheriff's Office. The life-saving devices will be carried by deputies patrolling the Swamp Rabbit Trail on motorcycles. In September of last year, Shaw suffered cardiac arrest while coaching his son's flag football game. Bystanders used an AED to save his life. And now, here's a look at our extended weather forecast for this weekend.
1: For South Carolina Public Radio, I'm senior meteorologist Megan Borowski with your extended weather outlook. The heat is on for us today and into the weekend, with temperatures rising into the mid to upper 90s for some spots by the time we get to Sunday. Temperatures should fall off just a smidge to start off the work week, but they'll continue to rise again toward the latter portion of next week into the Independence Day holiday. Each afternoon today through the weekend, we'll have a chance for a few showers and thunderstorms developing, especially during the afternoon and evening hours, and a few of those could turn strong, especially on Sunday. Frequent lightning strikes, heavy rain rates, and gusty winds will be the primary hazards from those strongest storms that do develop, especially on Sunday. Let's take a look at temperatures for the next several days across our state. In Greenville, 89 this afternoon, 71 tonight, 92 tomorrow, 94 on Sunday. In Columbia, 94 today, 73 tonight, 97 tomorrow, 98 on Sunday. In Florence, 94 this afternoon, 74 tonight, 96 tomorrow, 96 as well on Sunday. In Aiken, 92 today, 72 tonight, 95 tomorrow, 97 on Sunday. In Myrtle Beach, 85 this afternoon, 79 tonight, 88 tomorrow, 90 on Sunday. And in Charleston, 91 this afternoon, 78 tonight, 94 tomorrow, and 97 degrees on Sunday. For South Carolina Public Radio, I'm senior meteorologist Megan Borowski with your extended weather outlook.
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11: It's Morning Edition from NPR News. I'm Leila Fadel.
12: And I'm Michelle Martin. Good morning. President Trump hosted farmers in the White House Rose Garden last night, where he discussed wanting to give them more federal aid.
11: It's part of an effort to shore up the president's relationships with a group that had been part of his base ahead of November elections, after tariffs and the Iran war has squeezed their finances.
12: NPR's Daniel Kurtzleben is here to tell us more about this. Good morning, Daniel.
13: Good morning.
12: What did the president have to say to the farmers?
13: Well, first off, Trump likes to talk about people supporting him, and farmers have heavily supported him in the past. So that came up multiple times.
14: From the day I ran, for some reason you like me. I came from the city, a city slicker. And from the day I ran, you like me. And from the day I ran, I like you.
13: But beyond that, he talked about a few policy proposals, including that $11 billion in farm aid he wants now. Now, if Congress approves that, it would be in addition to $12 billion in aid paid out earlier this year. And like you said, this all comes amid a wave of White House attention on farmers. There was a farmer roundtable in Wisconsin a few weeks ago, and Trump's administration has proposed a plan that would essentially force Iran to buy U.S. ag products, though details on that are very sketchy right now. And Trump is pushing to allow higher ethanol fuel to be sold year-round. Now, right now, it's not, because it can contribute to air pollution during warmer

0: months.
1: That is a lot of focus on one sort of particular, I don't know, constituency, I guess I would say. Mm-hmm. But it's also true that the president's own policy decisions have caused problems for this group.
0: Well, exactly. Now, it had already been a rough few years for farmers, but Trump's actions this term really didn't help. Tariffs made inputs like equipment more expensive. His trade wars have especially damaged the soybean market, and the war in Iran made fertilizer and diesel more costly, though prices are starting to come down. But people in farm country have lost confidence in the president. 1 month into this term, rural voters' net approval of Trump was at plus 22 percentage points in the NPR PBS News Marist poll. This month, it was at negative 10. So that's a huge slide.
1: Danielle, can we go back to that proposal you just mentioned about Iran? Can you tell us any more about it?
0: Well, not really, because we don't know a lot. What officials have said is that the U.S. and Qatar would oversee any unfrozen assets and use that control to require Iran to buy U.S. corn, soy, and wheat. Now, we should say that Iran pretty quickly responded that they wouldn't go along with this. And the idea raises real questions. For example, right now, Iran buys food from other countries, including U.S. allies. So it could complicate the U.S.'s relationships with those countries if the U.S. muscles them out of the Iranian market. Now, none of that has stopped Trump and other White House officials from talking up this proposal all week. But if it doesn't happen, farmers won't give Trump credit for simply attempting a new policy, says Republican pollster Whit Ayers.
2: Promises of things that might happen in the future if things all go our way and the Iranians decide to buy a bunch of agricultural products, even though they say they're not going to do so, that's just like smoke and mirrors.
0: And as far as aid goes, now that may make some farmers happier with Trump. But also, a lot of farmers will tell you they just prefer good profits over government checks.
1: That is NPR's Danielle Kurtzleben. And Danielle, thank you.
0: Thank you.
3: Big TV networks often use their channels to promote their own shows. ABC is using its airwaves to push back on what it says are the Trump administration's efforts to muzzle its free speech.
4: The View has welcomed your favorite guests and covered the issues you care about for nearly 30 years. Now, the FCC wants to control who is allowed to appear on the show.
3: As NPR's David Fokenflik reports, you're watching a pitched battle between one of the nation's largest television networks and the U.S. government.
5: The Federal Communications Commission sets the rules by which companies can broadcast on the public airwaves. As its chair, Brendan Carr is the top enforcer. He has had ABC and its corporate parent, the Walt Disney Company, in his crosshairs since the outset of the second Trump administration.
6: We've been making very clear over the last 18 or so months that we are going to be holding broadcasters accountable.
5: Carr is investigating the ABC chat show, The View. He argues it is unfair to the president and Republicans. This from an interview with NPR late last month.
6: If you want to have a program and put it out over the broadcast airwaves, you should comply with the rules of the road.
5: The rule he's referring to is called equal time. That means networks and stations can't favor specific candidates or political parties during election season on any of their shows. Except that is for news programs. Government officials aren't supposed to interfere with journalists' independent news judgment. For two decades, the FCC has deemed The View as a news show and thus exempt from that rule. Carr has sharply questioned that. Carr is also investigating whether Disney should be stripped of the broadcast licenses for the 8 local TV stations it owns. That dispute over the diversity, equity, and inclusion policies at the company.
6: The case of Disney in particular, our enforcement investigation is not about speech, it's about conduct and whether they have had policies that discriminate.
5: Among other things, Carr has zeroed in on policies meant to boost hiring of people from underrepresented groups in front of the camera and behind it. Disney and ABC declined comment. In legal filings, ABC and Disney call Carr's claims baloney, and they say his actions are an unconstitutional drive to punish free speech. That one could hit Disney where it hurts. ABC holds licenses in the nation's 6 largest TV markets. Now it is appealing to viewers of those stations. Here's what it's airing in New York City.
7: 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Every day, we commit to inform, entertain, and serve you. Now, the FCC is questioning our commitment to the community.
5: The FCC rarely fails to renew a license. It does so only in extreme circumstance. And to force a broadcaster to defend its license years ahead of schedule, as Carr has done to ABC, that's almost unheard of.
8: I've been doing this for how long? 46 years. 46 years. been doing this for 46 years. I've never seen anything like it.
5: Arthur Bellenduke has practiced FCC law for, as I believe you've just heard, a very long time. He notes the FCC has not set this for a public hearing, and he says there's a reason for that.
8: They want to hold something over Disney's head that says, oh, we might pull your license if you don't toe the line. We care about Disney, The View, Jimmy Kimmel. Get in line before the midterms, or we're going to cause you trouble.
5: Bellenduke is filing briefs this morning on behalf of the Media Action Center and Frequency Forward, two public interest groups. He's using a legal maneuver to try to force the FCC's decision-making process into the open.
8: They don't get to do this behind closed doors.
5: Carr said Thursday afternoon that Disney is offering misinformation about his actions. Last I checked the FCC website, there are more than 40,000 public comments on the licensing question, another 53,000 on The View. Not all of those favor ABC. The Conservative Media Research Center says it delivered voluminous evidence that The View favors Democrats. But I read through a bunch of comments from ABC viewers, and man, are they ticked off at the idea of losing their shows. David Folkenflik, NPR News.
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9: 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Inflation's high and going the wrong way. Growth is fine. Consumers are cranky. Politics are everywhere, and the Fed is feeling hawkish. Lather, rinse, repeat. The episode in which we make sense of it all. Next time on Marketplace. 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
13: 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AI tools are increasingly being used to read aloud to children, becoming part of daily routines at home and in school. For busy families, it's easy to see the appeal, but experts warn that something gets lost when a machine takes over story time. Reading with a child fosters warmth, attention, and physical connection that builds language and security. Researchers studying AI in early childhood education emphasize that while digital tools can support learning, they can't replace the one-on-one interactions children need. We don't have all the answers yet, but we do know this. Even on the busiest days, making time to connect with children through stories matters. For the College of Charleston, I'm Dr. Renard Harris. For more Teachable Moments, visit southcarolinapublicradio.org/teachable.
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15: For South Carolina Public Radio, I'm Luis Alfredo Garcia. There's a historic marker off a road in Lawrence County that sums up an hours-long upstate South Carolina battle in about 50 words. That's the Battle of Fort Lindley. It took place July 15th, 1776. One side of the marker gives the brief retelling of the battle. The other commemorates Major Jonathan Downs. He helped lead Patriot troops during the battle. Durant Ashmore is a historian. He's waiting off the side of the road, ready to speak about the battle that resonates with him.
16: We are in the middle of all this history, the important role that South Carolina played in the Revolution.
15: But the actual battle site is about a third of a mile away from the marker, and where the oval fort built with logs once stood now sits private land. Cows moo and sheep bleat right by where blood was shed 250 years ago. Ashmore gets out of his car after a short drive and points to where the fort and some trenches would have stood. He says the exact look is lost to time.
16: Well, seeing those trenches that are still there, and they're only 2 feet wide and 1 foot deep at this time, I really would like to know how it was constructed. We have artist interpretation of the fort, and it's based on how other forts were.
15: The actual history of the battle is less of a mystery to Ashmore. Loyalists to the British crown and Cherokee citizens planned an attack on a group stationed at the fort. Settlers had consistently encroached onto Cherokee land and committed acts of violence that led to several forms of retaliation. And the loyalists were fighting for their cause. They disguised themselves as Native Americans for this battle. Word of the planned attack had reached another fort stationed about 20 miles from Fort Lindley. Ashmore says that troops didn't believe the group who had come to warn them about the upcoming plan. That's according to a recollection of the night from 16-year-old Matthew Brown.
16: And when they got here, the men of the Little River Regiment were laying out in the fields here, and they had been drinking. They had gotten in the rum. And when Matthew Brown and his men said, hey, look, you're going to be attacked this evening, the Little River Regiment did not believe them. They actually even leveled their guns at them, saying, who's telling, you know, such lies as this?
15: Well, Major Downs realized that the group was telling the truth, and the Patriot forces began to prepare to defend. The attack came soon after.
16: And at midnight, that's when the Cherokees and the Tories surrounded this fort. And a brisk two-hour gunfight ensued.
15: Some of the troops had already experienced fighting Cherokee citizens during the French and Indian War.
16: They knew that when you charge the Cherokees retreat. There was no dishonor in that.
15: The battle's victory helped with local support for the Patriot cause, and it serves as a piece of key history for those in Lawrence County. The Lawrence County Museum will feature some displays on the fort in its upcoming American Revolution exhibit. Museum volunteer Julia Sermon says she thinks knowing local history is essential.
17: You have to know where you're coming from to know where you're going.
15: And Ashmore says it's important to look back at history to really understand the steps that South Carolina took to get where it is. Part of that is understanding not every single move taken is remembered fondly. Cherokee settlements were soon destroyed after the battle.
16: There were 16 Cherokee towns in South Carolina, in Pickens and Oconee counties, and every one of those towns was destroyed. The homes were burned, the fields were trampled down, the orchards were cut down, all the livestock was confiscated.
15: He usually helps with tours of the site during the winter, but during the summer, he avoids bringing people there. Apparently, there's a lot of ticks on the land where they used to be stationed soldiers. For South Carolina Public Radio, I'm Luis Alfredo Garcia in Lawrence.
18: I'm Mark Rapp, and this is Rap on Jazz. The term scat is vocal improvisation where singers use nonsense syllables instead of lyrics, turning their voice into an instrument. It's all about rhythm, melody, and spontaneous creativity. Think shooby-doo-bop and dee-bee-da. Sounds that don't mean a thing, but for sure, swing. Scat took flight in the 1920s when Louis Armstrong famously forgot the lyrics mid-recording and filled the gap with playful, rhythmic syllables. Accident or innovation? It stuck. Then came Ella Fitzgerald, the First Lady of Song, who elevated scat to high art with breathtaking vocal runs and razor-sharp timing. Scat singing is fearless, fun, and purely jazz. No script, just soul. This has been Rap on Jazz, a co-production of Cola Jazz and South Carolina Public Radio, made possible by the ETV Endowment of South Carolina.
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23: From Marketplace in Washington, I'm Kimberly Adams. Traffic continues moving through the Strait of Hormuz today, a week since the U.S. and Iran signed a memorandum of understanding, pausing hostilities and reopening the strait. But uncertainty remains over shipping and the fragility of the 60-day agreement. Esfandiar Batmanjelic is the founder and CEO of the Bourse and Bazaar Foundation, a London-based think tank. He joins me now. Welcome.
24: Kimberly, great to be with you.
23: Where do things stand now in terms of the ability of ships to move through the Strait of Hormuz?
24: Well, we've seen some indications that the understanding reached in the MOU between the U.S. and Iran is allowing more maritime traffic to pass through the Strait of Hormuz. This was obviously a significant goal for the Trump administration, which has been trying to get back to normal in global energy markets. But there's still a lot of uncertainty because the terms of the MOU will only really hold for 60 days while the two sides pursue a comprehensive agreement. And one of the key provisions of the MOU, which is permission for Iran to export its own oil, we have yet to see whether that is actually going to allow Iran to sell more oil. And if it does not, that may jeopardize the MOU and the understandings that are allowing for this little opening for diplomacy and for more trade through the strait.
23: Esfandiar Batmanjelic is founder and CEO of the Bourse and Bazaar Foundation. Thank you.
24: Thanks for having me.
23: Let's do the numbers. Oil prices have fallen sharply since that deal was signed last week. Brent crude was trading at about $80 a barrel last Friday. Today, it's at $72.47 a barrel. The FTSE in London is down 1%. Dow, S&P, and NASDAQ futures are down in the 0.2 to 1.3% range, with the Dow future down 104 points. The 10-year Treasury yield is up at 4.39%.
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23: We turn now to our ongoing series, What's That Like?, where we explore the weird and wonderful world of work. Dawn Wolf knew she wanted to work with animals after watching the 1974 film Benji, featuring a lovable stray dog. Today, she's a pet talent agent, matching animal actors with film, television, and commercial productions.
25: I'm Dawn Wolf. I'm the owner of Positively Famous, and I am an animal talent agent. I work with all kinds of animals. I mean, bunnies seem to get a lot of work. I've had tarantulas on set, which was not my favorite thing I've ever done. But yeah. I saw the Benji movie when I was 7 years old, and I was fascinated with how well-trained the dog was.
26: Audiences everywhere are calling him America's new most huggable hero.
27: I feel love.
25: I got lucky a few years later to get a border collie, and she really showed me just how smart dogs can be and really what is possible with training. So that's really kind of what got me started in this. People contact me all the time saying their dog is so cute and they think that they should be in this business. You have to understand you're going to have a video person or a camera person in between you and your pet. It's really the training that's going to get them booked. It's not the cuteness. For me, my personal dogs have always been leg humping dogs, which has been one of those things that, you know, they've literally flown me around the country because not all dogs will hump legs on anybody. One of the things that is always needed is dogs that can play dead. My little dog, Nikki, she died in every single thing that she ever did. She was an amazing, amazing little actress.
0: He killed my nephew, my brother, who doesn't know my man, over his car and a puppy.
25: Productions a lot of times will reach out to me and they'll say, hey, we need a small dog tomorrow. And I actually have to call them and say, what's the scene? Because, you know, maybe the scene is somebody's holding the small dog, but they're being screamed and yelled at. And you can't just throw a poor little dog into something like that without some rehearsal.
1: Bad dog!
25: Sometimes we do need protection type dogs. You know, I actually just did something with a Belgian Malinois in Atlanta recently, and she had to actually jump and put her paws up on somebody to knock them down.
4: Sophia, don't.
6: You shot my dog.
4: I get it.
25: That's a big thing in this business too. It's safety. There are animal safety reps who are present on mostly video type shoots. And they are there as a kind of liaison between us and the production to say, hey, you know, that's not really going to work out for the pet to go and do that. So we're always grateful to our animal safety reps that are there to help. I have people reach out about their cats. They're like, my cat is so beautiful. It's so friendly. It's playful. And I say, do you take your cat out in a stroller or on a leash and a harness? And they're like, no, you have to take the cats out in public and really socialize them. Cats are a nightmare on set at times. Even some of the pro cats.
7: Where's the cat?
4: I don't know.
25: It's been a career, you know, that again, I couldn't imagine, but I'm so thankful for. It allowed me to, you know, be home with my two little boys when they were little and be there for my mom when she got sick with cancer. So it's just been a good fit all the way around.
23: That was Don Wolf speaking with us for our ongoing series, What's That Like? 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
8: In the White Mountains of Eastern California stands Methuselah. Almost 5,000 years old, this bristlecone pine tree is the oldest individual tree on Earth. It was already ancient when the pyramids were built. You ever wonder what that old guy has seen over its long and piney life? Ottorino Respighi entertained the same sort of musings about the pine trees in his land. And he wrote a symphonic poem full of images and events long past, as witnessed by the towering sentinels who've watched over Rome for centuries. From APM American Public Media, this is Performance Today. I'm Valerie Kaler. Respighi's Pines of Rome on the way this hour. Live from NPR News in Washington, I'm Windsor Johnston. Former National Security Advisor John Bolton is set to appear in court at this hour to plead guilty for mishandling classified information. NPR's Jacqueline Diaz reports Bolton served in President Trump's first administration before becoming one of his sharpest critics.
1: Bolton is set to enter his plea at a Maryland district court. He was indicted back in October for 18 counts related to mishandling classified information. Federal prosecutors allege that during his time as Trump's national security advisor, Bolton took copious notes of his daily meetings. Those notes included details of highly secret meetings. He then sent those classified notes to two family members. Bolton is expected to plead guilty to one count of retaining national security information, and he's expected to pay a fine. Jacqueline Diaz, NPR News.
8: Secretary of State Marco Rubio is citing progress in talks between Israel and Lebanon. NPR's Michelle Kellerman reports the two sides have been meeting in Washington, D.C. this week.
3: A joint statement between the U.S. and the Gulf Cooperation Council backs the negotiations between Israel and Lebanon and calls for the disarmament of non-state actors. That means Hezbollah, the Iranian-backed Lebanese militants. Rubio says the U.S. has revived a monitoring system.
5: And what it does is CENTCOM is now sitting not just with the Israeli military command, but the Lebanese command. And anytime an incident happens, we're not taking anybody else's word for it. We can see the incident, and we can quantify what actually happened.
3: Renewed fighting between Hezbollah and Israel could derail U.S. talks with Iran, though Rubio says the negotiations are moving on separate tracks. Michelle Kellerman, NPR News, Washington.
8: Vice President J.D. Vance says the Watergate scandal that forced President Richard Nixon from office wouldn't have had the same impact in today's political climate. While promoting his new book at the Richard Nixon Presidential Library in California, Vance said modern politics and media have changed how scandals unfold. Vance also said Watergate would barely register in today's nonstop news cycle.
7: If Watergate happened tomorrow, it would be like a 12-hour news story. Like, the idea that it would have taken down a presidency is crazy. And by the way, if you look at the story of how the deep state took down Richard Nixon, it's not all that different from what the same groups of people, the same institutions tried to do to Donald Trump in the first Trump administration.
8: President Nixon resigned in 1974 after the Watergate scandal and remains the only U.S. president to leave office before the end of his term. On Wall Street, Dow futures are down 132 points at this hour. This is NPR. Wildfires continue to burn across parts of the western U.S. In Utah, the Cottonwood Fire has scorched more than 70,000 acres and is 0% contained. State Forester Jamie Barnes says strong winds and extremely low humidity can make conditions worse this weekend.
9: The forecast heading into Friday and Saturday includes very strong winds and extremely low humidity. In some places, we may see gusts up to 40 to 50 miles per hour and humidity in the single digits.
8: Nearly 40 large wildfires are burning across a dozen states. The Australian government says it's looking to strengthen its social media ban for children. 6 months after it was introduced, data suggests the policy has done little to prevent most young people from accessing sites like Facebook and TikTok. Christina Kukula reports from Melbourne.
10: Prime Minister Anthony Albanese told Parliament his government is prioritising plans to toughen laws banning children under 16 from accessing some of the world's biggest social media sites. Albanese said there's more to do to check the, quote, extraordinary power of tech giants he called unaccountable. The government is also looking at expanding the eSafety Commissioner's powers to enforce the restrictions. An Australian study published in the British Medical Journal found over 85% of underage respondents were still using restricted platforms 3 months into the ban. It found, quote, limited implementation, incomplete compliance, and substantial circumvention of restrictions. For NPR News, I'm Christina Kukula in Melbourne.
8: This is NPR.
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8: From APM American Public Media, this is Performance Today, taking you to concerts around the world. I'm Valerie Kaler. Later this hour, a woodwind quintet explores the theme of E Pluribus Unum, out of many, one. And right now, a somewhat similar construct. The many, the myriad musical sounds of New York City. The one, Jesse Montgomery's composition, Coincident Dances. She talked about the frenetic energy and multicultural aural palette one hears, just walking down the street. Sometimes it's like someone's changing the channel. One sound world segues into the next as you move. Other times you hear multiple things at once, something that Montgomery says happens pretty much every day in New York. One particular experience of hers that made its way into this piece was walking by a car blasting Latin jazz while her headphones were piping in rhythm and blues. Juxtapositions, overlaps, and segues are the heart of Montgomery's Coincident Dances. You'll hear everything from English consort to techno, Ghanaian music, and swing. She says the orchestra takes on the role of a DJ crafting a multicultural dance track. DJs Ricardo Ferro and the Aspen Conducting Academy Orchestra here with Jesse Montgomery's Coincident Dances.

0: a quilt, a mosaic, a collage, a dance party. So many vibrant colors and rhythms and traditions celebrated in that piece by Jesse Montgomery. Coincident Dances, inspired by the kaleidoscope of music you hear on the streets of New York City. Ricardo Ferro led the Aspen Conducting Academy Orchestra in that performance in the Klein Music Tent at the Aspen Festival and School in Colorado. Violinist and composer Jesse Montgomery, former member of the Catalyst Quartet, founding member of the Public Quartet, Grammy winner, and PT's Classical Woman of the Year in 2025. In a moment, tootly, ducky, chocolatey, parpy, and brassy. 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
0: American composer Elliot Carter, famous for his incredible longevity. He was composing right up until he passed away in 2012 at the age of 103. And he's famous for being one of the great champions of American modernism. Carter said he thought there was no point trying to write music with tonality, with harmonious chords or singable tunes, that the great composers of the past had already done that. But you know what he felt like the great composers had not done? He thought they hadn't paid enough attention to the unique sounds of the woodwind instruments, that they'd ignored the fact that each instrument has a distinct sound. So he made it his mission to emphasize that distinctiveness in a new quintet, and in his words, make a virtue of their inability to blend completely. Let's hear what he came up with. It's the Woodwind Quintet by Elliot Carter, the ensemble Windsync, in concert in San Antonio, Texas.

0: music designed to highlight the unique voices of a five-piece band, flute, oboe, clarinet, bassoon, and horn, and to demonstrate how beautifully they can play together without ever blending completely. The Woodwind Quintet, written in 1948 by Elliot Carter, from a concert in San Antonio, Texas. We heard Wind Sync in that performance for the San Antonio Chamber Music Society. American composer Elliot Carter lived into his 11th decade. He died at the age of 103. Wind Sync is in their second decade. They got together at Rice University's Shepherd School of Music. And unlike many groups who live and work in the same location, Wind Sync is tri-coastal. The members live in New York City, San Francisco, and Houston, coming together to rehearse and perform. Thanks for joining me for today's Concert Highlights. 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
1: 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It's a recording of mesmerizing electronic patterns. We'll also hear a new project from trumpeter Jeff Oster called Howling Loon. I'm John DiLiberto. It's all beautiful and looning on a slow flow echoes from PRX. 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
2: 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Principal Oboe Cynthia Toledo de Almeida plays The Flower Clock by Jean Francais. 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
0: Ottorino Respighi began his Roman triptych in 1916 with a tour of the fountains of Rome and ended it in 1928 with his Roman festivals. Right in the middle, from 1924, the Pines of Rome. Respighi painted a picture of a familiar sight to Romans, the pine trees that line so many roadways. But he was also evoking the scenes that those pines had witnessed over their long lives. So you hear the shimmering memories of army bugles and marching feet, of romance and moonlight, of children at play, and the stirring of spirits. Ivan Repušić conducts the Frankfurt Radio Symphony Orchestra in concert at the Old Opera House in Frankfurt, Germany, in The Pines of Rome by Ottorino Respighi.

0: The Pines of Rome by Ottorino Respighi. Ivan Repušić led the Frankfurt Radio Symphony in concert at the Grand Hall in Frankfurt's Old Opera House. A symphonic poem inspired by one of the most famous sites in Rome, not the Colosseum or the Sistine Chapel or even the fountains, the pine trees. They have long, thin trunks that stretch way up to the greenery, making umbrellas of shade for tourists and monuments. They're a distinctive part of the look and feel of the city of Rome. In 1924, composer Ottorino Respighi wrote the symphonic poem we just heard, Pines of Rome, musical snapshots of trees around the city. That last section was a picture of the ancient Roman army, helmets and shields shining in the sun, thousands of centurions and soldiers marching up the Appian Way in the city of Rome, the ground shaking under the power of all those mighty marching feet. Respighi's Pines of Rome. Our technical director here at PT is Greg Thorson. Gene Barron is our technical producer. Our director of media production and operations is Elizabeth Iverson. 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
2: 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Then it's Richard Strauss's personal heroic journey in Ein Heldenleben, A Hero's Life. I'm Steve Seal. 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
0: Classical music is a treasure trove of phenomenal scene setting. There may be many that equal this one, but I dare say few are better. There's some slithery, dangerous dancing happening. Wine is flowing and inhibitions are thrown to the wind. Spoiler, after all this revelry, our hero Samson brings down the house. Take that, Philistines. From APM, American Public Media, this is Performance Today. I'm Valerie Kaler. On the way this hour, the Bacchanal from Samson and Delilah by Camille Saint-Saëns.
4: Live from NPR News in Washington, I'm Windsor Johnston. The acting president of Venezuela says the death toll after two powerful earthquakes this week has risen to at least 589. Nearly 3,000 others were injured. 2 days after the quakes, emergency crews continue to dig through the rubble and debris of collapsed buildings in the capital. Cesar Jimenez is with Project Hope. He's in Caracas, where rescue teams are racing to find survivors.
5: Maybe more than 40 or 50 buildings partially or totally collapsed. I'm talking about businesses, households, hotels, maybe 15 or to 20 stories building, totally collapsed with a lot of people inside, a lot of pets, kids. It's really heartbreaking. And there are still hundreds of people trapped under the buildings.
4: The Trump administration has pledged $150 million in humanitarian aid. Stocks on Wall Street opened lower this morning as oil prices fell. NPR's Scott Horsley reports the Dow Jones Industrial Average dropped about 108 points in early trading.
6: As oil tanker traffic in the Strait of Hormuz begins to come untangled, Saudi Arabia is preparing to start shipping oil once again. Saudi Aramco began loading tankers at its Ras Tanura terminal for the first time in almost 4 months. Crude oil prices have fallen nearly 10% in the last week, with the U.S. benchmark dropping below $70 a barrel. Retail gas and diesel prices have also been inching lower, although AAA says the average price of regular gas is still about 92 cents a gallon higher than when the war with Iran began. Apple is raising prices for MacBooks and iPads, and the price of iPhones is expected to jump as well. The company blames the rising cost of memory chips, sparked by the artificial intelligence boom. Scott Horsley, NPR News, Washington.
4: The Trump administration says it's teaming up with a Texas-based private company to preserve the DNA of endangered species. NPR's Nate Rott reports.
7: The company, Colossal Biosciences, is best known for its efforts to bring back extinct species like the woolly mammoth and the direwolf, efforts that have raised a lot of concerns in the broader wildlife conservation community. Under the new partnership, the company says it will aim to store DNA, tissue, or cell samples of the more than 2,300 plants and animals protected under the Endangered Species Act, and that it will use them for research. Zoos, academic institutions, and federal agencies already biobank samples of imperiled species, which can be used to help their recovery. Some scientists are critical, though, of the government partnering with a for-profit company to help those efforts. Nate Rott, NPR News.
4: Stocks on Wall Street are trading lower at this hour. The Dow was down 75 points, the Nasdaq down 124. This is NPR News in Washington. Apple is raising prices amid a shortage of computer memory chips. NPR's John Ruwitch reports.
8: Apple quietly boosted prices on its website for a range of products, including MacBooks and iPads. In many cases, prices went up around 15 to 20%. So, for instance, a 14-inch MacBook Pro that cost $1,699 yesterday, according to archived web pages, now starts at $1,999. Apple TV 4K is now $199 instead of $129. For Apple's most popular product, the iPhone, it kept prices flat. The rapid expansion of AI data centers has created a surge in demand for memory and storage, leading to a spike in chip prices. Apple says that's created an unprecedented challenge for the entire consumer electronics industry. Apple says it shielded customers for a while, but the cost of memory chips has reached a point where it needs to start raising prices. Several other major players have already done so. John Ruwitch, NPR News.
4: Apple is a financial supporter of NPR. A massive heat wave continues to grip much of Western Europe. Temperatures have topped 104 degrees in parts of France, Italy, Spain, and the UK. Anna Sengel owns a dry cleaning shop in South London.
9: We have to finish the job. It doesn't matter how hot, because the people waiting there, garments and other things. And basically, we have a responsible. We have to finish on time.
4: Researchers say extreme heat like this is now about 200 times more likely than it was 20 years ago because of climate change. I'm Windsor Johnston, NPR News in Washington.
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11: 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I'm Valerie Kaler, glad to have you along for today's musical adventures and discoveries. Right now, we're about to hear music for a party. A full-on bacchanal with unrestrained drinking, dancing, music, and how can I say this? All manner of interactive physical activity.
12: In music, one of the most famous bacchanals was in Act 3 of the opera Samson and Delilah by Camille Saint-Saëns. At this party, the Philistines are celebrating the fall of Samson. He's just had his hair cut off by Delilah, and with his hair went his strength. So the Philistines throw this sensual all-night party. Let's hear it in an arrangement for four saxophones and piano, the Alliage Quintet in concert in Jacksonville Beach, Florida, for this musical free-for-all, the Bacchanal from Samson and Delilah by Camille Saint-Saëns.

0: A wild, frenzied, seductive dance. The Danse Bacchanale from the opera Samson and Delilah by Camille Saint-Saëns. Sebastian Pottmeyer made that arrangement for four saxophones and piano. We heard the group called the Alliage Quintet. John Yung Bae at the piano, alongside four saxophone-playing friends. Daniel Gauthier, Miguel Vallis, Simon Honrat, and Sebastian Pottmeyer. The Alliage Quintet is based in Germany. We're glad to share that highlight from their recent American tour, a concert in Jacksonville Beach, Florida, presented by the Beaches Fine Arts Series. As far as I know, that is the only professional ensemble with that particular lineup. Piano and four saxophones, soprano, alto, tenor, and baritone saxes. The Alliage Quintet. They're proud to play a wide range of music from the entire history of classical music. Every arrangement written especially for them and their unique lineup. In a moment, they taught two people,
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1: and so on,
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0: I think it's safe to say that we've all had that one teacher, the one who saw something in us, drew it out, cultivated it, celebrated it, changed the course of our lives by just that fraction of a degree. Shout out to Mrs. Peterson, Webster Elementary School, Mesa, Arizona. The wonderful thing about Mrs. Peterson and whoever you just thought of with gratitude is that you and I were not the only students whose lives were forever altered. There are legions of us who can track our successes to that one teacher and who became that one teacher for the next generation. Enter Vicente Scaramuza, Argentine teacher of legendary pianists like Marta Argerich and Bruno Gelber, of Enrique Barenboim, who would go on to teach his son Daniel Barenboim. Pianist Nelson Gerner was born in Argentina, and his earliest teachers were students of Vicente Scaramuza. In fact, he describes himself as kind of a grandson of Scaramuza. The Scaramuza approach is all about using the natural weight of your arm rather than muscular force, about being relaxed and moving freely. Let's hear it in action. Nelson Gerner plays the Intermezzo in A by Johannes Brahms.

0: That intermezzo is like an embrace. The second of Brahms' six pieces for piano, Opus 118. Argentine pianist Nelson Gerner played that as his encore after a concert with the Lausanne Chamber Orchestra in Lausanne, Switzerland. In a moment, hidden treasures. This is Performance Today from APM.
1: From the mighty Molar at the Atlanta Fox to the Wurlitzer at Brooklyn's Paramounts, the New Karma Labs custom organ in Wisconsin, and the fabled George Wright Hollywood studio instrument, there are good tunes to share thanks to the American Theater Organ Society, and I hope you'll join us for an ATOS sampler this week on Pipe Dreams from American Public Media. I'm Michael Barone. 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
0: Violinist Linus Roth always assumed that if a composer had been forgotten or pushed aside, it was simply because their music hadn't stood the test of time. That is, until he discovered the music of Polish composer Mieczysław Weinberg. In 2011, Roth played a trio by Weinberg sight unseen. He was shocked by the intensity and quality of the music, and he wondered what Weinberg's life must have been like that resulted in such rich emotional music. Roth immediately went looking for music by Weinberg and was thrilled to find he'd written several pieces for violin. And despite the terrible difficulties Weinberg faced living under authoritarian regimes, there's still so much hope and light emanating from his music. Here is an example. Weinberg wrote his violin concerto in 1959. Roth says the pain and struggle in Weinberg's life can be felt especially in the slow third movement, and yet he finds it one of the most beautiful movements ever written. Let's hear it from a concert in Prague. Andris Poga conducts the Prague Radio Symphony Orchestra. Violinist Linus Roth soloing in the violin concerto by Mieczysław Weinberg.

0: Violinist Linus Roth says performances of Mieczysław Weinberg's Violin Concerto are always followed by a moment of perfect, touching silence. And we just heard that precious pause as the audience at Dvorak Hall soaked up the magnitude of what they just heard. Andrei Spoga conducted the Prague Radio Symphony Orchestra with soloist Linus Roth in concert in Prague, Czechia. Linus Roth says playing Weinberg's concerto can be emotionally exhausting, but it's always incredibly rewarding. And he feels it's his responsibility as an artist to fight for a composer that he believes in, to keep them in the musical conversation. Roth has made Weinberg's works, including that violin concerto, a large part of his concert repertoire. Our staff here at PT is senior producer Catherine Slusher, producers Megan Oglesby and Kathleen Bradbury, associate producer John Goman, music logger David Kemp. 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
5: We have a composer from Furman, we have educators from Winthrop, and we have Charleston, of course. So it is definitely a statewide event in terms of contributions.
1: The statewide event that conductor Basil Kerr is referencing there is taking place tomorrow at Charleston's Dock Street Theater, a program entitled Liberty, given by the Charleston Concert Band, and featuring the premiere of a work by SC composer Jay Bocook that follows the drama of a foundational event in the history of the Palmetto State, the Battle of Sullivan's Island.
5: It's a three-part thing, the beginning, the battle, and the aftermath. Very, very, very powerful.
1: Hear this conversation, as well as performances from the Charleston Concert Band and another composition inspired by a revolutionary battle, today on Sonatas and Soundscapes, here on South Carolina Public Radio, and just after this.
6: Live from NPR News in Washington, I'm Windsor Johnston. The Trump administration has announced $150 million in assistance for Venezuela after two powerful earthquakes left at least 589 people dead. NPR's Pat Metanis reports emergency teams are digging through the rubble of collapsed buildings in Caracas, searching for survivors.
7: The State Department says it's deploying search and rescue teams from Virginia and California to Venezuela to help locate survivors of the earthquake. The Virginia team will include 80 people and 6 dogs. Local authorities say they believe hundreds of people are still stuck under rubble. The $150 million from the U.S. is for aid groups and United Nations agencies. The State Department has also enlisted help from the Pentagon for logistics and delivery of urgent medical and other supplies. According to the UN, nearly 8 million people in Venezuela were already in need of humanitarian support as the country has been in deep political and financial crisis for many years. Fatma Tanis, NPR News.
6: President Trump hosted farmers at the White House last night as the administration tries to shore up support among one of his most reliable voting blocs. NPR's Danielle Kurtzleben reports tariffs and the war with Iran have driven up prices, adding to the financial strain facing many farmers.
8: Tariffs made inputs like equipment more expensive. His trade wars have especially damaged the soybean market, and the war in Iran made fertilizer and diesel more costly, though prices are starting to come down. But people in farm country have lost confidence in the president. 1 month into this term, rural voters' net approval of Trump was at plus 22 percentage points in the NPR PBS News Marist poll. This month, it was at negative 10. So that's a huge slide.
6: It's NPR's Danielle Kurtzleben. President Trump's push to overhaul U.S. elections is facing pushback on Capitol Hill. The president says he won't sign any legislation until Congress passes what's known as the Save America Act. NPR's Ashley Lopez reports the measure has little chance of advancing in the Senate.
9: Trump has said he believes the Save America Act would ensure Republicans never lose another election, as his party faces a potentially bruising election cycle this fall. If passed, the law would prohibit states from registering voters who don't provide proof of citizenship. That includes birth certificates, passports, and some state and tribal IDs. Citizenship is already required to register to vote, and according to experts, non-citizen voting is extremely rare. The law would also require voter ID for ballots cast both in person and by mail. The bill would also force states to hand over sensitive voter data to the Trump administration. It does not currently have the 60 votes needed in the Senate to overcome a filibuster. Ashley Lopez, NPR News.
6: This is NPR News. The U.S. lost its final group stage match at the Men's World Cup soccer tournament. Turkey scored a goal late into stoppage time last night to beat the U.S. 3-2. Still, as NPR's Becky Sullivan reports, the American team now heads to the tournament's knockout round, where it's win or go home.
10: The U.S. scored first, and they rallied back after Turkey scored 2 goals of their own to even it up at 2-2 early in the second half. It was the first time the Americans had trailed at this World Cup. Then a Turkey stoppage time goal handed the U.S. their first loss. But there's no need to take too much away from this result, as the U.S. starting lineup was mostly substitutes. 4 key players with yellow cards were benched all game, and star winger Christian Pulisic subbed on during the second half to a rowdy standing ovation to mark his return from a calf injury that had sidelined him for a game. Now the U.S. turns to the do-or-die knockout round, where they'll first face Bosnia and Herzegovina next Wednesday in Santa Clara. Becky Sullivan, NPR News, Los Angeles.
6: The Australian government says it's moving to strengthen the world's first law banning children under 16 from social media. The government is calling for tougher enforcement after evidence suggested many children have continued to hold accounts on platforms including Facebook, Instagram, and YouTube since the law took effect last December. The Prime Minister told Parliament the changes are a top priority because previous generations never had to navigate the challenges kids face today on social media. On Wall Street, the Dow is down 33 points. I'm Windsor Johnston, NPR News in Washington.
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12: From South Carolina Public Radio Studios in Columbia, this is Sonatas and Soundscapes, your weekday companion on journeys through the wide and wonderful world of classical music. This program is made possible by the John Covington and Robert Lukey Fund for the Performing Arts. I'm Bradley Fuller. Great to have you along today. You may not need me to tell you we're only a little over a week away from our country's national holiday, Independence Day, July 4th, of course. But even closer at hand for us good sand lappers, at least, is Carolina Day. That'll be on Sunday, this Sunday, June 28th, which also happens to be a big 250th anniversary itself. People all across the Palmetto State will be marking the event that, well, gave us that very state nickname, the Palmetto State, as you'll hear in a few moments from Basil Kerr, director of the Charleston Concert Band. But before that conversation, let's get acquainted with the Lowcountry Wind Ensemble musically. Professional and amateur musicians alike in this volunteer performing arts organization as they perform a classic in the concert band literature. This is Shepherd's Hay by Percy Grainger.

0: A jaunty wind ensemble classic there to get this hour underway, Shepherd's Hay by Percy Grainger, the Charleston Concert Band performing there under the baton of Basil Kerr. Basil joined me via remote interview recently to share about another exciting performance coming up for the Charleston Concert Band, tomorrow, in fact, and just in time to celebrate a big 250th anniversary. Yes, one closely related to America's 250th and the signing of the Declaration of Independence, the whole Revolutionary era, but actually commemorating a separate, distinct event of the time period, one of the most significant, certainly among the most iconic in all of South Carolina history, the defense of Fort Sullivan on June 28, 1776, a site now known as Fort Moultrie, for the commanding Carolina colonel in that decisive battle. As Basil shared with me, that event is being remembered in music this weekend at the Dock Street Theater in the Holy City with the premiere of a work for concert band by an upstate South Carolina composer. Here's the conversation that Basil and I had. Basil, it's great to have you.
1: It's my pleasure being here, Bradley.
0: The Charleston Concert Band is presenting the program Liberty with an exclamation point at the end there on Saturday at Dock Street Theater. Now, how far ahead did you know you wanted to start planning this concert to honor South Carolina's revolutionary era history in this 250th anniversary year?
1: We began working on this project a year ago, almost exactly a year ago in June. We started doing a preliminary plan for a concert. We weren't sure if we were going to have a tie-in with SC250 just yet. We were still reaching out to those people. We had formed a committee to look at grant possibilities in coordination with our local SC250 Charleston, as well as the state. SC250 Charleston really liked what we did. We played at last year at this time for Carolina Day. We always do it at the Battery with the Palmetto Society. They've celebrated Carolina Day every year since 1777, the first anniversary. So it's pretty interesting. But they came over, the folks from Marissa Sams was one of the folks from Charleston, SC250 Charleston. She saw what the band was capable of doing and invited us to explore possibly doing something in conjunction with them. At that point, we did a little research, formed a committee of folks who have done grants and have done education research in the past, and we began exploring the possibility.
0: And I understand exploring that possibility ultimately led to a collaboration with a South Carolina composer. You mentioned Carolina Day, this holiday that really marks a very momentous event in South Carolina history, the Battle of Fort Sullivan or Sullivan's Island. So some of these things start to come together in this collaboration, I understand.
1: That's correct. One of the first things we talked about was having a composer to create an original work that would commemorate this historic event. And we looked at several people, and the most obvious one was the one from our own state, and that was Jay Bocook, who had been at Furman for many, many years. He's just recently retired. He's still writing music, and he's a nationally recognized composer for band and also for drum corps. So he seemed like a natural choice. I've known Jay since we started out in band directing many, many years ago, and I've always respected his work. So that's, we got together, we started talking about it. He wrote a piece in commemoration of 9/11 called As All the Heavens Were a Bell. And it was a very emotional piece, very programmatic. He doesn't do a lot of programmatic works, but this one, of course, 9/11 touched everybody. And he wrote this piece and it was very powerful. The year after that happened, I had the School of the Arts in Charleston, their wind ensemble performed it at the first anniversary of 9/11. And there wasn't a dry eye in the house. And so I told Jay that I thought this was something that could be along the similar lines in terms of the emotional impact of the people of the city and the defenders of the fort. And he went with it. He told me he didn't really know much about this battle. So when I filled him in on the battle, and especially the role of the palmetto tree, and you know, that's why the tree is on the flag, because of the unique properties of the spongy wood that soaked up the cannon shells as they came in and didn't really have much of an effect on the fort. He was fascinated. And there was recently a video on that battle and I sent that to him to kind of fill it out. And he just went with it. And it's just amazing, the the things we were able to do together.
0: So would you say this is a team effort, really bringing people from across the Palmetto State together then?
1: Yeah, I mean, think about it. We have a composer from Furman, we have educators from Winthrop, and we have Charleston, of course. So it is definitely a statewide event in terms of contributions.
0: And what role will the educators from Winthrop be playing?
1: Well, we are also working with the State Department of Education's Arts in Basic Curriculum, the ABC project. It's at Winthrop University. And they have a committee of teachers who are coming down here this weekend, and they're going to study the Battle of Sullivan's Island. They're going to come to the concert and they're going to hear the music. We're going to record the music professionally. We always do anyway, but this is going to be a little bit different. We're using a 3-camera technique and all this. But the point is, they're going to be recording the piece. They're going to take it. The teachers are going to take it. They're going to build an instructional unit so that they can take this piece with the story of the Battle of Sullivan's Island and the images created and send it to schools across the state to use in social studies classes, especially South Carolina history classes.
0: Now, I know you want to save some surprises for the performance itself, but tell me a little bit about the music. You know, what kind of structure does the piece have? You mentioned it's programmatic, so it's kind of telling a story, you know, referencing this great battle on June 28th, 1776, a little under a week before the famous signing of the Declaration. What does the music do to evoke this great event in South Carolina history?
1: Well, I will tell you that the first thing you'll be struck by when the piece begins is there's a fife and drum corps that's playing at the beginning. And he wrote an original fife tune that really sounds like it came straight from the history books. And then it goes along and we have, without giving out way too much, then the next thing is the battle scene. But the lead up to the battle scene is pretty intense. One of the things that he did, we talked about this, when Colonel Moultrie, who was in charge of the fort, saw the ships coming in, he quickly called for the drummer to beat to quarters, to beat to positions. And so there's a long roll that they used to get the guys to get to their places by the cannons. And we did that, and he insists that we do it at the same rate that they would have done back then. It's kind of an open roll on a Revolutionary War drum for 8 to 10 seconds, and then the battle's on. So that happens. And then later on, you know, as the battle starts to, it's very intense. And then the last part is, of course, the smoke clears. The city sees that the fort is still standing and the ships are withdrawing, and there's a big rejoice. So it's a three-part thing, the beginning, the battle, and the aftermath. Very, very, very powerful. When we started working on it, the musicians in the concert band sat up straight and said, this is going to be something special.
0: I think it's remarkable. He was so intent and conscientious about bringing in not only the influence and the inspiration of the battle, but actually the soundscape, if you will, of what people would have heard. And importantly, the role that music and rhythm played there to marshal the forces and ready them for the defense of that fort. So I can understand the excitement of the ensemble under your baton.
1: That's exactly right. We've been very pleased with the response from our musicians. We had Jay come down here. Jay Bocook came down and worked with our band in a rehearsal. And he made the comment that he never gets the chance to hear a piece, or not, he rarely gets a chance to hear a piece performed before its actual concert. So he came in at the rehearsal and he said, this is really great because I can hear it and I can then decide if we can fix things. And so it became a collaborative effort. He found a few things he wanted us to do differently. We showed him a few things that we were doing differently. And the result is an even better product. He says sometimes he'll have a piece played out on a stage and he'll go, oh, wow, I didn't mean that. but it's what happens. You know, we're human beings. And so we interpret what the composer tries to do or what is intending to do. So in this case, we were pretty close, and he and I, the collaboration was very close, and it was very easy to have him come in and work with the musicians, and then we had this phenomenal, phenomenal experience.
0: This performance will be given at Dock Street Theater. Is that your usual home venue or a special choice for this special concert?
1: Well, the Dock Street Theater venue is actually the result of our collaboration with SC250 Charleston. We normally do our performances at the Rosemarie Myers Theater for the Performing Arts at the Charleston School of the Arts in North Charleston. It's a better central location for us, but we just could not pass this up. And they offered us the facility as the third day of their 3-day thing. They're having 2 days of roundtables and lectures on Thursday and Friday of this week, the 25th, the 26th, and the 27th was their day that they were going to empty out, but it was still going to have the building. And they said, you can have it. And we said, oh, absolutely, we're going to take that. There's not very many large ensembles. You know, there's chamber music in there all the time for Spoleto. But for a large ensemble like ours, it doesn't happen very often. And we've been working with the staff at Dock Street Theater, and they've been wonderful. They're really excited about this. They haven't had a large ensemble in the state in the space for at least 20 years. So this is an exciting time for them as well.
0: Well, the acoustic in the venue, of course, is incredible. And I can just imagine with so many wind instruments on stage, you know, the sound there will truly be something else. And in a venue, again, with so much history and such a storied past to it, really tying in with the historical nature of this program. Well, Basil, thanks so much for giving just a little sneak peek into Sullivan's Island by Jay Bocook. And of course, what all the Charleston Concert Band has in store for Saturday. All best for the program Liberty.
1: Well, thank you so much, Bradley. It is a very special day for our band and a very wonderful experience that everyone who's in that hall is going to have.
0: A conversation with Basil Kerr, director of the Charleston Concert Band. As he was sharing there, the ensemble will be performing a program entitled Liberty tomorrow at 7 p.m. at Charleston's Dock Street Theater. That program including the premiere of Jay Bocook's Sullivan's Island, inspired by the Patriot defense of Charleston during the Revolutionary War that would ultimately make the palmetto tree one of South Carolina's most instantly recognizable symbols. More information at charlestonconcertband.org. Well, let's hear another performance from the ensemble as they here bring us a 2012 work by American composer Brian Balmages. This is Joy in All Things, based on the hymn Come Christians Join to Sing.

That was the Charleston Concert Band performing Joy in All Things by Brian Balmages. Basil Kerr conducting there. Again, the Charleston Concert Band will be premiering Jay Bocook's Sullivan's Island tomorrow at Charleston's Dock Street Theater, marking the 250th anniversary of the battle in that location, now Fort Moultrie, just across Charleston Harbor from the venue itself. Well, that music will have to wait for tomorrow, of course, but for now, another work inspired by a decisive battle in the American Revolutionary War. As composer Michael Torkey says of his Unconquered, the title speaks of Saratoga's victory and Invictus, resolve to stand strong. Summon, the first movement, is a muster, the call to assemble the forces. Dawn speaks of when battles are often initiated. The time of day is dewy and fresh, when an attack would be a surprise. Advance is like a symphony's scherzo movement, 3 minutes of energy moving forward. And liberty is the result of the triumph of the Continental Army, freedom from British tyranny and rule. There are no battle scenes depicted in this score, only an expression of the moods conjured by these themes. The Philadelphia Orchestra under Christian Macellaru performs it now. This is Unconquered by Michael Torkey.

That was Unconquered by Michael Torkey, a 2016 work inspired by the Battle of Saratoga. Christian Macellaro led the Philadelphia Orchestra for that performance. And to send us into the weekend, not quite a waltz, but certainly a dancing, sunshine-filled, easygoing piece that might just evoke a getaway to Cuba or the Caribbean, Son Montuno, the opening movement of Alfred Reed's Latin American-inspired second suite for band. It's the Charleston Concert Band performing again here under Basil Kerr.

0: The Supreme Court today is one of the most powerful institutions in American life. But it wasn't always that way.
1: There was just no notion that it would be powerful. It wasn't yet in really anybody's imagination that they had to worry about.
0: How the Supreme Court fought its way up from the basement of the Capitol to the heights of political power.
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5: 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A new album is out today from the Tokyo-based band Minyo Crusaders. The band reimagines classic Japanese folk songs using rhythms and styles from across the world. Friend of the show and music journalist Beto Arcos traveled to Tokyo recently to talk to Minyo Crusaders about their influences and the new album, From Japan With Love. He has this report.
6: As their name aptly suggests, Minyo Crusaders are on a mission to popularize old Japanese folk songs for a new generation. Their main vehicle are global rhythms, including Latin music. Take a listen to this classic Colombian tune called Cumbia en Do Menor, reimagined in their new album as the Japanese folk song Hanagasa Ondo.

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12: You had A Different World. You had Martin. You had Living Single. Arsenio was the king of late night. If the ratings didn't bear that out, the culture certainly did. How did all of that happen? So I approached this really with the instincts of a journalist and the heart of a fan.
1: That journalist and fan is Jeff Bennett, co-anchor of PBS NewsHour and author of the new book, Black Out Loud. Bennett chronicles these shows, the trails they blazed, the comedians at the heart of them.
13: But I ain't want to gossip, so you ain't heard that from me.
1: And the comedians and entertainers who came long before them. From vaudeville and minstrel shows to arguably the sitcom's most influential era, black comedy has shaped what we find funny while shining light on America's inequalities. I'm Amory Sievertson. Today on Point, the revolutionary power of black comedy. Stay with us.
14: Live from NPR News in Washington, I'm Louise Schiavone. The federal trial of Jonathan Rinderknecht, accused of starting last year's Palisades fire in Los Angeles, has ended in a mistrial. 12 people died. Thousands of homes were destroyed. Reporter Steve Futterman has more.
15: The judge asked the jury foreman and each of the jurors, is there anything the court can do that might help you reach a unanimous decision? And each of them said no. That's when the judge declared a mistrial. Now, after the mistrial was declared, the jury foreman did disclose the division of the jury. He told the court it was split 10-2 in favor of a not guilty verdict. So that's a victory of sorts for the defense, which had always claimed there was never enough evidence to convict Jonathan Rinderknecht of actually starting the fire. The government, though, has said already it plans to retry the case on all three counts. For NPR News, I'm Steve Futterman at the federal courthouse in Los Angeles.
14: President Trump is claiming that Iran violated its ceasefire agreement with the U.S. In a social media post, Trump said that Iran shot 4 or more of what he called one-way attack drones at ships in the Strait of Hormuz. NPR's Danielle Kurtzleben has more.
16: Trump said that one drone hit a cargo ship while the U.S. stopped 3 other drones from causing damage. President Trump added that, quote, this is a foolish violation of our ceasefire agreement. This could threaten the tenuous truce while the U.S. and Iran attempt to negotiate a long-term peace agreement. However, it is not clear what Trump meant. For example, whether he now considers the ceasefire over and whether the U.S. might retaliate. The White House did not immediately answer questions about the president's post. Last week, Trump said that he was willing to resume bombing Iran if he either did not like the peace agreement the U.S. reaches with them or if Iran doesn't, quote, behave. Danielle Kurtzleben, NPR News, The White House.
14: A key panel in New York City has voted to freeze rents for about 1 million rent-stabilized apartments in the city. David Brand from member station WNYC reports it fulfills one of Mayor Zoran Mamdani's campaign pledges.
17: The New York City Rent Guidelines Board approved a two-year rent freeze for tenants in rent-stabilized apartments. It's the first time the board has voted for a two-year freeze. It will keep rents flat for about 40% of the city's housing stock. Mamdani appointed six of the board's nine members. He called the vote an historic victory for renters. Tenants celebrated the decision, but landlord groups immediately criticized the vote. They say they need higher rents to offset their own growing expenses, including insurance, fuel, and labor costs.
14: WNYC's David Brand reporting. A small plane hit Beijing's tallest building Friday, according to witnesses. It's not clear how many people were injured, if any. The Dow is down 14. This is NPR News in Washington. There are several fires burning across the state of Utah. One that's now been largely contained burned very close to Salt Lake City. Some residents say the fires have been causing them immense stress. Hugo Ricard-Bell of member station KUER explored the intersection between wildfires and mental health.
18: Paisley Rechdahl didn't know what to make of the smoke that billowed into her neighborhood last Saturday morning. The threat dawned on her when she started talking to her neighbors, and as the fire burned, she couldn't shake her anxiety.
19: I do wake up at night and I feel my heart literally pounding, and I'm not sure if it's stress or just the bad air, to be frank.
18: Amanda Bakian with the Huntsman Mental Health Institute studies environmental impacts on mental health. She found a direct relationship between heat, air pollutants, and mental health issues.
20: That air pollution either directly affects your lungs, which causes trickle-down effects that travel to your brain.
18: When there is a lot of smoke in the air, she recommends wearing a mask. For NPR News, I'm Hugo Ricard-Bell in Salt Lake City.
14: Apple says a chip shortage resulting from the explosion of artificial intelligence is leading the company to raise prices on core products. Macs and iPads are all going up, and analysts are expecting iPhone prices to rise later in the year. For example, the 1-terabyte MacBook Pro is around $2,000, up from around $1,700. The 128-gigabyte iPad Air is now $749, up from $599. I'm Louise Schiavone. NPR News, Washington.
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22: 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Inflation's high and going the wrong way. Growth is fine. Consumers are cranky. Politics are everywhere, and the Fed is feeling hawkish. Lather, rinse, repeat. The episode in which we make sense of it all. Next time on Marketplace. 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
25: Did I do that?
23: Many of those era-defining sitcoms centered around black families and black life. And they drew from a tradition of black comedy that stretches decades into the past through a deep lineage of legendary performers. There was Red Fox, known to many for the 70s sitcom Sanford and Son, but who started as a stand-up comic.
26: I could talk about World War II because I don't know too much about Vietnam, but I know World War II. I'm a veteran. I backed up so far in one battle, I bumped into a general. He said, "Why are you running?" I said, "I'm running because I cannot fly."
23: There was Dick Gregory riffing here on the baseball player Willie Mays.
27: You know, I feel so sorry for Willie. I hate to see any baseball player having troubles, because that's a great sport for my people. That is the only sport in the world where a Negro can shake a stick at a white man and won't start no riot.
23: These are are just a few of the names that helped shape a tradition of iconoclastic, creative, and often fearless comedians who gave rise to shows that became can't-miss viewing for kids and grown-ups alike before the turn of the century. From The Cosby Show to In Living Color, these programs shaped how Black Americans saw themselves. And as our guest today tells us, they weren't just about making people laugh. They were about making people see America for what it is by saying it out loud.
0: This is America! We are free. We can do what we want.
2: There he is, officer. That's the one.
0: We done brought the slave catchers on him. Where feet don't fear me now.
2: Be cool.
0: Be cool, man. We haven't done anything wrong. Officer, I'm glad you're here, see, because...
3: All right, face down on the ground and put your hands behind your back.
0: Yes, sir. Hey, wait a minute,
3: Get down on your knees and get your hands behind your back.
0: I is down, sir. If I go any further, I'll be in China.
23: I'm Amory Sievertson, in for Meghna Chakrabarty. This is On Point. And this hour, we're immersing ourselves in the revolutionary history of Black comedy. And joining me is Jeff Bennett. He's the co-anchor of PBS NewsHour and author of the new book, Black Out Loud, The Revolutionary History of Black Comedy from Vaudeville to 90s Sitcoms. Jeff Bennett, welcome to On Point.
4: It is terrific to be with you. Thanks so much for having me.
23: Absolutely. So I want to start where you start the book, this anecdote from April 15th, 1990. You're 10 years old at the time, sitting in your family's living room watching TV. The channel is turned to Fox. Married with Children has just ended. And then you hear this. As you heard, this is the theme song to In Living Color, the sketch comedy show created by Kenan Ivory Wayans. Jeff, take me back to 10-year-old you seeing this show for the first time.
4: Watching that show, I remember it felt like my brain was exploding. I was in the basement of our South Jersey home with my brother, who's 5 years older. And that show was so funny. It was remarkable in its audacity. I remember at the time, even though I was 10 years old, having this sort of question, like, how did they get away with this? How are they doing this on TV? And where did all of these funny people come from? And so since that moment, really, just over the course of my career and working in news and working in television, I had been sitting with this question, and it was, how did all of these groundbreaking Black shows exist on the air at the same time? Not just In Living Color, but A Different World, The Fresh Prince of Bel-Air, Living Single, Martin, Family Matters. Of course, The Cosby Show was on the air still at that point, but that show had launched in the 80s. And the simultaneity was the point, because it meant that you had all of these different visions and versions of Black life on the air at the same time. It meant that it didn't have to fall on the shoulders of one show to bear the burden of representing the entirety of Black life, which of course is impossible to do, but is so often expected of Black creators. And so that was really the genesis of this book, figuring out how that happened. And in talking to the producers and the executives and the actors tied to these shows, realizing I couldn't responsibly tell the story of the 1990s and 90s television without starting at the very beginning of Black cultural comedic expression in this country. And so the book tracks the entire arc.
23: Okay, so we are going to track that arc as well. But sticking with Living Color, within Living Color for a minute here, watching this cast of mostly people of color doing sketch comedy, what did that sort of unlock for you at that young age of 10 years old?
4: It was seeing jokes and comedy in a way of expressing oneself that felt familiar, but broadcast to millions. And so it was seeing the language and comedy that I would see from my aunts and uncles at a barbecue at my grandparents' house in Camden, New Jersey, as I was growing up, reflected back. So, in many ways, I say that these 90s sitcoms were mirrors. So for Black folks watching these shows, you saw yourself and versions of yourself reflected in ways that felt familiar. And then for everybody else, they were windows. They were windows into experiences and lives and laughter that they might not otherwise have been familiar with. And in Living Color, what was so specific about that show is that it really transformed authorship. So Kenan Ivory Wayans, he wasn't just creating a sketch show with Black performers. He built an entire ecosystem where Black writers and directors and actors and choreographers, let's not forget the Rosie Perez and the Fly Girls.
5: Right, yes.
4: And producers, they shaped this creative vision. And so if you were going to do sketch comedy in the 90s, really the only avenue available to you was SNL. So Keenan and Ivory Wayans had to create an entire talent pipeline for that show, not just the funny members of his family, but he had to go out and find Tommy Davidson and find David Alan Grier and find Jim Carrey. David Spade auditioned for In Living Color and said that when he saw Jim Carrey's audition, wondered why he even got the phone call because no one could really do what Jim Carrey does. And so you have all of these now household names. You mentioned the Fly Girls, Rosie Perez, Jennifer Lopez, Gary Ananaba all came through the Fly Girls because Keenan Ivory Wayans was intentional about making sure that 90s hip hop was also reflected on that show. So, you know, the world of Black sketch is important because it wasn't just that they were cracking jokes. I mean, they were making fun of media portrayals of Black life. They were critiquing real issues happening in this country at the time. And so that show, the comedy, operates on multiple levels simultaneously.
5: Mm. And we're going to talk more about the creation of In Living Color a little later in the hour. But I want to stick with really just the feeling, the buzz around In Living Color at the time that it launched. Do you remember sort of what friends and family were saying about this show at the time? Was this the sort of whatever the elementary school version of the water cooler is? What was the talk about this show and what it meant to people?
4: Oh, I remember the day after Criss Cross performed on In Living Color, the kids in my middle school, they were all wearing their clothes backwards. And it was because Criss Cross, if anybody remembers that group, that was their trademark. They wore their clothes backwards, and that was how they performed. And so it was hilarious. You know, I went to a diverse middle school, high school, to see all of these kids from all different walks of life who've just watched the same show the night before and felt compelled to show up dressed as these performers they had watched last night. And what it speaks to was this time back when we had a monoculture, when people were watching the same thing. I mean, you referenced the idea that people would, you know, sit down in their living rooms and all watch these shows together. When I, you know, would go to colleges and talk about this book this past spring, I would have to explain this to younger audiences that, you know, there was a time when tens of millions of people would all have these common experiences and have these shared reference points. And there are a million reasons why, you know, the social cohesion is not what it used to be. But I think a big reason is our media consumption habits, that people are watching different things. We exist in our own different silos. But back then, certainly watching that show and, you know, Homie the Clown or Fire Marshal Bill, or, you know, like I'm saying, Criss Cross or any one of the musical performers who would come on that show, the very next day, you know, Monday, either whether it was at the office water cooler or at the lockers near in your high school or middle school, people were having conversations about what they were watching.
5: Mm. And beyond, you know, showing up at school with your clothes on backwards, do you feel like watching these shows shaped you in some way? Like, were you finding yourself wanting to try your hand at stand-up? Or how did you feel this comedy shaping you as a person coming up in the age of these, you know, really this golden era of sitcoms?
4: Yeah, I never felt compelled to try stand-up. And at the time, these shows were funny, they were entertaining, they were appointment television. They weren't necessarily trying to do, you know, social commentary or cultural work. I think that comes sort of with the looking back at the collective impact, and you sort of see, wow, what did it mean to have all of these shows on the air simultaneously? Mm-hmm. And what did that mean for the culture? At the time, I just felt like they were amazing cultural products and really funny TV shows. And speaking to the producers and the actors who were connected to them, to a number, they all said they were just really focused on making sure that they had a funny show week after week, and that the shows were doing well on the ratings. They weren't necessarily focused on the cultural impact and import of them. That came much later.
5: Okay. And so, of course, you're, you know, anchor of PBS NewsHour by day. You've had a very accomplished career as a political reporter.
23: Why a book about black comedy?
4: Well, I just felt there was a missing chapter in the story of American culture. And again, it was this question of how did all of this happen? How did all of these shows exist on the air simultaneously? And what I discovered, it was the culmination of a story that started generations earlier, certainly with enslaved people using humor to survive and black performers navigating minstrelsy. And we can talk about all of that later.
23: Oh, we will. And actually, yeah. Jeff, hold that thought because we had to take a quick break here. But when we come back, we are going to get into exactly that history of minstrelsy and vaudeville in black comedy. I'm Amory Sievertson. This is On Point. Stay with us.

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6: You're back with On Point. I'm Amory Sievertson, and I'm talking today to Jeff Bennett, author of Black Out Loud, The Revolutionary History of Black Comedy from Vaudeville to 90s Sitcoms. And Jeff, before the break, we were talking about 90s sitcoms, but we were just about to get into these roots in vaudeville. So let's pick up there. I want to go back to the 1870s now, to a black performer who was peaking on the vaudeville stage named Billy Kersands. What was he known for in his performances?
7: Billy Kersands was the top performer of his day. And what's so interesting about the origins of black comedic expression is that black comedy in America didn't begin with black people controlling the joke. Mm-hmm. It started with white performers in blackface. And in the early 19th century, minstrelsy became America's first real like mass entertainment phenomenon. And it was built on caricatures of black life that were meant to reassure white audiences about the country's racial order. And so you had black people portrayed as lazy and ignorant and childlike and hypersexual and really just content in their oppression. And these performances, and Billy Kersands was one of these performers, they really reduced black humanity to a collection of stereotypes that could be laughed at without empathy. And the tragedy, and the irony, too, of this is that minstrelsy also helped invent the language of American popular entertainment. So these sketches, these songs, even the comic timing and the touring circuits that defined these minstrel shows became the blueprint for vaudeville, for radio, for TV, and eventually the sitcom. And so with Billy Kersands, you know, he was the superstar in his day. He was one of the highest paid black performers of the 19th century. But he was working inside this system of minstrelsy built on caricature. And so what's really striking about him is the duality. He had to wear the mask, the blackface. Mm-hmm. But within that, you can see timing, you can see the musicality, you can see the individuality that becomes the foundation of modern comedy. And so he represents this tension in early black comedy, which was, how do you entertain an audience that doesn't fully see your humanity and does not want to see your humanity? So he didn't have the freedom to tell the truth outright. And so with him, and it's really interesting doing the research and going back and watching some of these performances, the comedy and his humanity lives in suggestion. It lives in rhythm, and it lives in the sense of what could be expressed without being said.
6: Yeah. Well, and it's interesting both with Kersands and then with Burt Williams. As you said, these are black performers performing in blackface to both white and black audiences. So what made black audiences receptive at all to characters like the ones that Kersands and Burt Williams were portraying?
7: Because that was the only form of entertainment available. And no figure better captures the contradictions of early black comedy better than Burt Williams. He was born in the Bahamas. He was raised in California, Williams becomes one of the most celebrated entertainers in America. He was also a really incredible tragedy. I mean, he was unquestionably brilliant. His timing, his physical expressiveness, he had this emotional subtlety that influenced generations of performers. I think W.C. Fields was among those who admired him. Charlie Chaplin called him one of the funniest men he'd ever seen. Yet to achieve that success, he had to walk on stage each night wearing blackface, even though he was black. And so, you know, that image is jarring, but it really reveals the impossible choices that black entertainers faced. And to your question, I mean, you know, audiences had to be conditioned by decades of minstrelsy to expect that, to expect these exaggerated caricatures of black life. And, you know, they weren't widely accepted by black audiences. But again, that was the form of entertainment available, and audiences, black and white, became conditioned and habituated to consume that as entertainment.
6: I want to jump ahead a little bit to Hattie McDaniel, someone else you write about in the book, who's most widely known for playing the maid to the O'Hara family in Gone with the Wind. But she was actually best known before that as a comedic actress. Tell us more about her comedic style.
7: She was this gifted performer with impeccable comic timing. She had a commanding screen presence, remarkable range. And I think, you know, if Burt Williams embodied the impossible compromises that black comedians faced on stage, Hattie McDaniel represented those same compromises in Hollywood. I mean, as you mentioned, she was the first black person to win an Academy Award for playing a mammy in Gone with the Wind. She famously said, "I'd rather play a mammy or play a maid than be one." But it was this historic achievement, but it was wrapped in this real painful contradiction. I mean, she won the industry's highest honor for portraying a character rooted in one of its oldest racial stereotypes. And so, like many black actors of her generation, she didn't have the luxury of choosing between stereotypical roles and authentic ones. I mean, the authentic roles didn't exist. Hollywood's vision of black life at that time was confined to maids and cooks and servants and comic sidekicks. And the tension that has followed her, I think, has really followed black entertainers ever since. I mean, was she reinforcing stereotypes by playing these roles, or was she making the most of a system designed to exclude her? And I think the answer to that question is really both. I mean, she worked within a deeply racist industry while becoming one of its most accomplished performers. I think her success really exposed the barriers that black artists faced, you know, even as they proved that they could excel despite those barriers.
6: Another person you write about is Moms Mabley, which is a character made up by the comedian Loretta Mary Akin. She was this sharp-witted woman in grandmotherly garb that Akin based her own that she based off of her own grandmother. So we have a clip of her here from the Historic Films Archive. It's a performance in 1969 in which her character is talking about the much older man that she married.
8: Older than his birthday. And ugly. He was so ugly, honest to goodness, he hurt my feelings. I said, "Let's sit down and have a talk. Somebody's got to die because I can't put up with this."
6: So, Jeff, the character of Moms Mabley was able to be someone and say things about, you know, age and ugliness, but also about race and sexism on stage that perhaps Loretta Mary Akin couldn't have or wouldn't have. Is that fair to say?
7: Oh, it's more than fair to say. That is such a great point. I think Moms Mabley is one of the most underrated figures in American entertainment. As you say, she became famous by playing this elderly woman in a floppy hat and a house dress. But that character gave her enormous freedom. I mean, she could say things that younger women and certainly black women were not expected to say publicly. And as you heard in that clip, she joked openly about relationships and sex and even politics and power. you know, Moms Mabley was doing social commentary long before people had the language for it. And what's remarkable is that she's often remembered simply as an old lady telling jokes, but she was one of the sharpest social commentators of her era. I mean, she used humor to expose double standards about age and gender. You know, when she's talking about old men and old women, she's really asking this question of who gets to be desired and who gets to be seen as desirable and who gets to tell the story. And another point I make in the book is that Black comedy has often created space for people who were marginalized, even within Black America. And Moms Mabley centered older Black women decades before television or Hollywood thought that they deserved attention.
6: So I want to fast forward a bit to another comedian. We have so many to talk about. And so I'm just trying to give us the sweeping history, the abridged version of the sweeping history that you give us in the book here. And I want to talk about Dick Gregory, because he took a different approach. His comedy didn't shy away from talking about racism either, but he was doing it under his own name this time. And he did it in a way that seemed palatable, maybe more palatable to white audiences, which is perhaps why you call him the Jackie Robinson of comedy. Can you say more about that?
7: Dick Gregory, boy, I mean, he fundamentally changed what a comedian could be. Before Dick Gregory, stand-up comedians generally stayed away from controversial subjects if they wanted mainstream success. And Gregory walked directly into them. I mean, he understood that laughter lowers people's defenses. And once people laughed, they were willing to listen to difficult truths about race and poverty and politics and even America itself. And that's a model you can still see in comics from, you know, Chris Rock to Dave Chappelle. And one of my favorite things about Dick Gregory is that he refused to believe that comedy and seriousness were opposites. He thought that comedy was one of the most serious art forms because it forced people to confront what could be uncomfortable realities. So I think in many ways, Dick Gregory anticipated today's conversations about comedy as social commentary decades before they were even mainstream.
6: Yeah, and we have a clip that speaks to some of that, because he was also an activist in practice. Yeah. And you hear sometimes the pain that comes with sort of trying to speak authentically as a Black man while also walking a line with white audiences. Here's him speaking on the 1961 ABC program Walk in My Shoes, where he examined changing racial relationships.
9: I think the white man is laughing at the same thing a person laughs at when they slam their hand in the car door and when it's about to heal. The problem is almost over. As Martin Luther King said, Jim Crow is dead in the South. It's just a matter of how expensive they want to make the funeral. You can always laugh at problems that's right. Everyone in the whole world knows this is a wrong. So then you can make humor out of this and matter of fact, you enlightening people on just what's going on.
6: So, Jeff, sticking with this theme of authenticity and you know, fearlessness in presenting yourself authentically, we've got to talk about Richard Pryor, who is a man of many firsts, but he was, you know, unapologetic about calling out racism. He was profane as all get out. He didn't shy away from being his authentic self, which, you know, included drugs and all. And we have a clip here from Richard Pryor in concert from 1979.
10: I had the nerve to pull out some cocaine at the dining room table. She had never seen me do any, right? And she looked at me a long time. She said, "Boy, what's that you putting up your nose?"
11: I said, "Cocaine, Mom."
10: "Jesus, God, take me now, Lord. Take me now. God, save my life. Take me. I said, "Mama, don't do that. Look, I'm throwing this out, Mama. Look, look. $1,600 worth of down the drain, man." She found out how much it cost. She said, "You dumb. You could have sold some of that back to the man you got it from."
6: Jeff, I feel like the bleeps there are very, they're emblematic. They're very telling. And you write about how Pryor was a huge influence on so many comedians, including Eddie Murphy. And his style of comedy was you know, you might say a huge thorn in the side to someone like Bill Cosby, who was a very different kind of comedian. So can you explain that comedic ideological difference?
7: Richard Pryor is, as far as I see it, the single most influential stand-up comedian in American history. I think people often focus on his language or how provocative he was, but I think what made Pryor revolutionary wasn't his profanity, it was his honesty. He made himself the subject. And to say that now, it's like, well, you know, most comedians are trying to focus on being authentic and trying to bring their personal lives to the stage. That really wasn't the case at the time when Richard Pryor was at his peak. His fears, his addictions, his mistakes, his contradictions, his crazy childhood, his relationships, all of that became material. And the vulnerability completely changed stand-up. And so, you know, before Pryor, comedians, to include Bill Cosby in the early days, they often, you know, stood above the audience and commented on the world. Pryor invited

0: Pryor invited audiences inside his own life first. And so he also insisted, you know, as we talk about black comedy, he also insisted that the black experience wasn't some sort of niche topic, that his stories were deeply rooted in black America, but they also revealed emotions that everybody understood, you know, shame and love and fear and ambition and loneliness. And so one of the central ideas of this book, Black Out Loud, is that the specificity creates universality. And Richard Pryor proved that you don't become universal by watering down your experience. You become universal by telling the truth about it. And that is why every major comedian that I interviewed for this book, and I would argue every major comedian working today, owes something to Richard Pryor, whether they realize it or not.
1: Okay, so going back to Bill Cosby for a second, you know, in terms of representing the authentic self, when to water down, when to whitewash, some people found Cosby's approach to comedy whitewashed or elitist, but you could really feel the difference in approach that he took in things like this famous scene from an episode of The Cosby Show featuring a conversation between Cosby and his son on the show, Theo.
2: Maybe I was born to be a regular person and have a regular life. If you weren't a doctor, I wouldn't love you less because you're my dad. And so instead of acting disappointed because I'm not like you, maybe you can just accept who I am and love me anyway because I'm your son.
3: Theo, that's the dumbest thing I've ever heard in my life. No wonder you get D's and everything. Now, you are afraid to try because you're afraid that your brain is going to explode and it's going to ooze out of your ears. Now, I'm telling you, you are going to try as hard as you can. And you're going to do it because I said so. I am your father. I brought you in this world, and I'll take you out.
1: Jeff, it feels like to cater to white audiences or not to cater to white audiences really is one of the central themes of the book and sort of embodies the trajectory of black comedy.
0: And look, for generations, black Americans were told that acceptance depended on presenting the right image, being educated, well-spoken, professionally successful. And that strategy wasn't born out of vanity. It was born out of survival. And we can talk about more about that on the other side of the break.
1: Oh, a true pro hears that music and knows we do have to take another break. And we will talk about all of this afterwards. I'm talking to Jeff Bennett, author of Black Out Loud, The Revolutionary History of Black Comedy from Vaudeville to 90s Sitcoms. This is On Point. I'm Anne-Marie Sievertson. Stay with us.

0: Echoes, new music by Caterina Barbieri from her album Mutafu. It's a recording of mesmerizing electronic patterns. We'll also hear a new project from trumpeter Jeff Oster called Howling Loon. I'm John DiLiberto. It's all beautiful and looning on a slow flow echoes from PRX. Tonight at 10 here on South Carolina Public Radio.
1: This is Walter Edgar with South Carolina from A to Z. M is for Musgrove, Mary, circa 1700 to 1765. Mediator between the Creeks and the English, Musgrove was born in Coweta, the Creek Nation, that is Central Georgia. She was the daughter of a Lower Creek woman and a Charleston trader. Her father took her to Ponpon, South Carolina to be baptized and educated. She returned to the Creek Nation and married Johnny Musgrove, the son of a Creek woman and a planter trader. In 1733, she became interpreter and consultant on Indian affairs for Governor James Oglethorpe of Georgia. In May 1752, Governor James Glenn of South Carolina asked her to halt a war between the Creeks and the Cherokees that threatened the colony's welfare and trade. By December 1752, she had secured that peace. Colonists in both Georgia and South Carolina

0: remained dependent on Mary Musgrove's aid until she retired in 1759.
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2: You're back with On Point. I'm Amory Sievertson, and I'm talking to PBS NewsHour's Jeff Bennett about his new book, Black Out Loud, The Revolutionary History of Black Comedy from Vaudeville to 90s Sitcoms. And Jeff, we've made our way back to the 90s now, specifically to talk again about In Living Color on Fox, that sketch comedy show that had, as you put it, had this for us, by us spirit. And you know, we talked about your personal experience watching the show. I'd love for you to say more about what was in the air, in the culture, and in comedy that primed the pump for a show like this.
3: Well, you know, my first interview for this book was with Barry Diller, who launched the Fox Broadcast Network. And so to the question of what was in the ether that led to all of this, it really was a business decision that sparked this creative renaissance in the 90s. So Diller told me that when he launched the Fox Broadcast Network, he looked across the landscape of evening sitcoms and what the three major networks, NBC, ABC, CBS, were putting on the air, as he said, was virtually indistinguishable. And so he wanted Fox to be different. He wanted it to be bold and brash and skew younger. And when word had gone out in Hollywood, one of the scripts that he got, the working title was Not the Cosby Show, because, you know, enterprising TV producers aren't going to make it hard for a Hollywood executive to greenlight their show. So it was, you know, look, if you want something that's not on NBC and not the number one show, this is Not the Cosby Show. That show goes on to become Married with Children. And when Married with Children finds success, that becomes the formula, the sort of countercultural formula that greenlights everything else. So you get a show like Cops, you get The Simpsons, and you also get In Living Color. Keenan Ivory Wayans had just come off of the success of the film I'm Gonna Get You, Sucka, and was given the access and the agency and the funding to put, again, all of the funny people in his family on television and then go out and find incredible other comics to join him. And, you know, growing up in the family that he did, the Keenan Ivory Wayans, he often said that his writer's room was not a democracy, it was a dictatorship, and that for any sketch to get cleared, to basically make it onto that show, it had to make him laugh. And his standards were high as a writer and a producer. And so that's why certainly the first, I'd say, three seasons of In Living Color are just unmatched. And if you watch it today, it still holds up. I would argue, though, that a show like that could not get made today. David Alan Greer has said that there's no way in the world a show like that could be on the air, in large part because back then, if you were to watch it and were offended, you would have to write a letter. And good luck finding, you know, where to send your letter to and hoping that it's received and read, whereas now, you know, anybody who has a complaint, whether it's in good faith or not, can go on social media, and there are all these sorts of, you know, the outrage machine is what it is these days in a way that it wasn't back in the 90s when that show was on the air.
2: Yeah. You quote the head writer of the show in the book who says that one of the things that was seminal with In Living Color was that Black people enjoyed laughing at Black people, that Black audiences were strong enough to laugh at themselves. Did that resonate with you?
3: It did. And it wasn't until much later that I realized one of the reasons that was because of the authenticity. It wasn't just that there were Black performers. It was that that show had Black writers in the writer's room. Of course, Keenan Ivory Wayans was at the head of it. And so to your point about it being for us, by us, and obviously Black people had been on TV long before the 90s. Mm-hmm. But what is different about the 90s, and certainly different about In Living Color, is the level of authorship. And that comes through in the work product. And that is why I think it resonated so deeply and so differently.
2: Well, I want to hear another clip here from In Living Color. This is the character Homie D. Clown, who's one of the most successful sketches of the show. Let's listen to a little bit.
4: I'm Homie the Clown. Y'all ready to have some fun?
5: Yeah!
4: All right, what y'all want me to do first?
5: Ooh. Oh, Homie. Do a silly clown dance for us.
4: Oh. Yeah! Degrade myself, huh? I don't think so. Homie, don't play that. Fall down, bust my skull open, have my blood and brains ooze out on the carpet so you can get a couple of cheap laughs, huh? I don't think so. Homie, don't play that.
2: Jeff, Homie to me just feels like the anti-Sambo, the anti-minstrel portrayal.
3: I had not thought of it that way, but you're absolutely right. I mean, he was a man, Homie was a man, trapped in a role that demanded he smile, that demanded that he perform and make everybody else comfortable. And instead, he rebelled. He refused to play the part expected of him. He used a sock, you know, filled with who knows what it was filled with to whack anybody who crossed his path. And the joke wasn't that he was angry. It was that he rejected the expectation that he should always be cheerful and accommodating and non-threatening. So, yeah, I mean, that was certainly the anti-Sambo for sure.
2: Well, the book also tells the story of so many shows from the 90s, A Different World, which is a spinoff of The Cosby Show, also Family Matters, Martin, and a favorite of mine from this era.

0: called Bel Air.
1: So I was thinking about the Fresh Prince of Bel-Air a lot while reading your book and preparing for this conversation. I could sing that song in my sleep. I think I've seen every single episode of the Fresh Prince of Bel-Air. And I had never thought of it before as, a little different from the Cosby Show. Because in the Cosby Show, they're depicting this upper middle class family. You've got the doctor father, the lawyer wife, exemplifying excellence. And Fresh Prince had that aunt and uncle character, the Bankses, these wealthy characters, but they juxtaposed it with Will Smith's character, mostly maintaining his authentic and lower class background. And so I guess the little epiphany that I had watching this is like, this to me felt like an example of a show that isn't saying this is what a black family looks like, or this is what a black family looks like, but holds both in one show.
2: Yeah. And to your point about the theme song, on my book tour, I started every book tour conversation by playing the theme song and seeing who could get all the lyrics.
1: Smart man. I'd be one of them.
2: Yeah, well, same here. It was remarkable because, again, no matter your background, where you grew up, people were watching that show and having the same experience. And that matters so much culturally. But yeah, that show, it represented two authentic black experiences that had rarely shared the same screen. And that mattered because the show challenged the idea that there was one right way to be black. I mean, Carlton loved Tom Jones. Who doesn't love Tom Jones? He wore sweater vests. He, embraced elite institutions. He was much like the Keaton character that other sitcom is escaping the name of it, the Michael P. Keaton. But Will loved hip hop. He loved basketball. He, carried himself with swagger, and they constantly teased each other. But underneath those jokes was this like larger conversation about class and culture and belonging. And the show asked questions that I think black folks were already asking, who gets to define black authenticity? Can you be privileged and still be connected to your community? Is success something that you inherit, or is it something you build? And so it balanced comedy with, I think, remarkable emotional depth. I interviewed Karen Parsons, who played Hillary Banks. Mm-hmm. And she said, a couple of things she said were pretty remarkable. One was that she didn't initially understand the show to be a hit, because as far as she was concerned, the Cosby Show was the only game in town. And it wasn't until she said, she was in a supermarket and opened the back of a TV guide. I guess we should explain TV Guide for people who are unfamiliar was a small magazine, a physically small magazine that would chronicle what was happening in TV. But in the back of the TV Guide, it would tell you the top rated shows of the week. And Karen said that she saw Fresh Prince listed and couldn't believe it. And that, over time, even her character, the Hillary Banks character, which at the time was understood to be spoiled and sort of bratty and above it all, but that younger audiences, she said, when they watch that show now on streaming or in syndication, they see Hillary Banks as somebody who is just really confident and knows what she wants and goes out and gets it. And so it's really interesting to see how that show, how it holds up and how it resonates differently across different generations these days.
1: And on this point of representation, I was really struck by a point that Jaleel White, the actor who played Steve Urkel on Family Matters, made to you, that characters in black shows are often expected to represent, black people, be representative of black people in a way that white characters aren't, as you talked about. But, he put it as, Seinfeld doesn't speak for all Jewish people, Friends doesn't speak for all white people, but no one ever thought that they should or that they did. And that black characters are not examined with that same lens. So as someone who grew up watching these shows, what did you glean from them about who you were or who you could be or who you actually wanted to be?
2: The sense that you could do all of it and be all of it, and that really the possibilities were limitless. And that wasn't just reflected in television. That was largely instilled in me by my parents and by my community growing up. But there was something, I think, deeply affirming about just seeing the range of black life on TV at that time, whether it was the, comic genius and chaos of a Martin Lawrence, or, four young professional women figuring out how to navigate life and love on Living Single. Or Arsenio. I mean, Arsenio obviously wasn't a sitcom, but, you know, king of late night, at least culturally, as far as I'm concerned, or Showtime at the Apollo, which was in syndication at that time. Even daytime TV. Oprah, let's not forget, was the king of daytime or queen of daytime TV. Mm-hmm. So just across the board, culturally, to see yourself reflected in so many different ways in a way that doesn't exist now. Or I guess you could argue it exists differently. It doesn't have the same resonance because, again, people are in their own silos and people don't, no sort of cultural product cuts through the mainstream in the way that it did back then. It was just so affirming and I think impactful for so many of us who grew up in that generation.
1: Yeah. Well, and speaking of Living Single, this show about four friends, really six friends, but four women living in New York. I want to sneak in one more clip here. We have a clip from an episode featuring the characters Maxine, the lawyer, and her on-again, off-again love interest, Kyle.
0: So wait, let me get this straight. You want me to be your man?
3: Just for tonight, just through dinner.
0: Do you know what this could do to my reputation?
3: Yes, and you could pay me later.
0: You got an awfully smart mouth for somebody who's so desperate.
3: I am not.
0: I see an ex-boyfriend, a fine fiancé, and a spinster.
3: Okay, I'll give you anything you want. Name your price.
0: Oh, come on, Max. I'm disappointed. Now, look, I know we may go off on each other every now and again, but we're friends, right? And you in trouble. Baby, of course I'll help you out.
3: Thanks, Kyle. I owe you.
1: So, Jeff, you write about Maxine Shaw, the character of Maxine Shaw, attorney at law, and just the powerhouse of a figure that she was. And you cite all of these people who were influenced just by that one character, from, you know, Congresswoman Ayanna Pressley to Kamala Harris. And it made a comment that you made earlier in the book, or a statement that you made earlier in the book, really click for me when you suggest that without Black comedians, there might not have been an opening for figures even, you know, outside of comedy, or at least that we think of as being outside of comedy, like Colin Powell or Barack Obama or even you. So how did characters like Maxine Shaw and the others that we've talked about shape people in a way that we might not expect?
2: Yeah, the Maxine Shaw character in particular is important. There's an entire lane of academic research that looks at the Maxine Shaw effect, and it speaks to the number of women, Black women in particular, who were encouraged or influenced to go into high-powered positions because they were able to see Maxine Shaw, attorney at law, do that on that show. And Maxine wasn't simply the Black lawyer. She was competitive. She was funny. She was ambitious and vulnerable and flawed. And there's something important about, again, seeing that reflected if you happen to be Black, and for other people to see that play out. Because I think, you know, the culture has a way of pushing our politics, and there's a durability to our culture that does not exist in our politics. Would we have had marriage equality in this country as early as we did were it not for a show like Will and Grace, or for an Ellen DeGeneres being so public about her life? I mean, you could argue that wouldn't have been the case. You could argue that there wouldn't have been, again, a Colin Powell or even a President Barack Obama were it not for the Cosby Show cementing these ideas of ambitious and successful Black folks that happened to be the number one show on television for, I think it's fair to say, almost a decade. And so that's why these shows, I think, were important on a cultural level. It wasn't just that they were funny, but they were also cementing in the culture's imagination about the full complexity and the full possibility of Black life.
1: You spent 4 years writing this book, Jeff, and I'm curious what learning about and writing about and revisiting Black comedy through the years for this book taught you about yourself.
2: Well, I think what it taught, even though I've covered national politics, I've always really been focused on the cultural story, because I think cultural criticism and understanding what we laugh at and what we enjoy and what we like to watch and what we consume, it really tells us about who we are as a country. And so focusing on Black comedy, from, you know, enslaved people joking in secret to performers navigating minstrelsy to Moms Mabley talking about aging, to Dick Gregory, you know, challenging America, to Richard Pryor exposing human vulnerability. I think the central mission hasn't changed. There's certainly a through line, and it's that black comedy in particular has always helped Americans understand who they are, sometimes before they were ready to hear it.
1: Well, Jeff Bennett, author of the new book, Black Out Loud, The Revolutionary History of Black Comedy from Vaudeville to 90s Sitcoms. It's been such a pleasure talking to you today about the book. Thank you for being here.
2: Same here. Thanks for your interest and thanks for having me.
1: I'm Amory Sievertson. This is On Point. Have a great weekend.

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1: 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It's a recording of mesmerizing electronic patterns. We'll also hear a new project from trumpeter Jeff Oster called Howling Loon. I'm John DiLiberto. It's all beautiful and looning on a slow flow echoes from PRX. 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
5: And this is South Carolina Public Radio. Good afternoon. I'm Luis Alfredo Garcia, filling in for Reagan Knight with your statewide afternoon headlines. A new legislation that requires restaurants to disclose where they get the shrimp they sell awaits the governor's signature. South Carolina Public Radio's Victoria Hansen has more on what this means for local shrimpers.
6: Lowcountry shrimpers have been fighting for what they call truth in menu laws, like those passed in Louisiana, Texas, Mississippi, and Alabama. Last summer, South Carolina shrimpers sued several restaurants for serving frozen imported shrimp they said was advertised as local. Shrimpers argue the cheaper shrimp is putting them out of business and is bad for consumers. The new legislation will require restaurants to disclose if the shrimp was caught in domestic waters or in foreign. For South Carolina Public Radio, I'm Victoria Hansen in Charleston.
5: On Thursday, Clemson University's Board of Trustees approved the school's budget for the upcoming fiscal year. It's an about $2 billion budget. That'll start July 1st. Trustees had previously voiced concern about the university's long-term finances. The university says this budget is meant to help position itself for long-term success. And trustees also approved another year of tuition freezes. It'll be the seventh year in a row without an increase in in-state undergraduate tuition. And now, here's a look at our extended weather forecast for the weekend.
7: I'm South Carolina Public Radio meteorologist Andrew Wolfick with your weekend outlook. We are entering the hottest weekend of the year so far with high temperatures that will be in the 90s and heat indices in the hundreds for many. A ridge of high pressure centered over the Tennessee Valley is helping to drive temperatures well above average and limit our rainfall chances. Now on Saturday, expect high temperatures to range from the lower 90s across the upstate to mid-90s along the coastline. Temperatures in the upper 90s will be fairly common from the low country northward into the Midlands. But when you factor in the humidity, the upper 90s will feel like it's about 103 to 106 degrees come Saturday afternoon. And Sunday, maybe even a few degrees warmer. I expect everyone to reach either the mid to upper 90s, and a few neighborhoods from Columbia southward and westward to the Georgia border will approach 100 degrees. And we're talking about air temperature, not heat index. Now, when you factor in that humidity come Sunday afternoon, nearly everyone will have a heat index of at least 100 degrees. But those in the warmer locales, it is not out of the question that we could be talking about heat indices in the range of 105 to 107 degrees. There will be a few scattered showers and thunderstorms around on Sunday, but not everyone will be impacted by the precipitation. I'm only expecting coverage at about 20%, meaning most of us will remain dry. Watch for the heat wave to continue right through the entire Independence Day week. But there is good news if you intend to hit the beach. The threat for rip currents is lower, but it's also advised that you need to swim near a lifeguard in case you run into any problems. I'm meteorologist Andrew Wolfick.
5: The Lawrence County Museum will open a new American Revolutionary War exhibit on Sunday, June 28th. The unveiling will be at 5 p.m. It'll feature artifacts and major battles in Lawrence County Revolutionary history. The museum is in downtown city of Lawrence, and in about 15 minutes, I'll have a feature story on one of the county's major battles during the war. It's the Midnight Battle of Fort Lindley. For more information on SC-250, you can visit our website at southcarolinapublicradio.org/America-250-coverage. Monday's feature story will be from reporter Scott Morgan in Abbeville. And National HIV Testing Day is Saturday, June 27th. The Centers for Disease Control and Prevention estimates about 16% of people with HIV in South Carolina do not know their HIV status. The South Carolina Department of Public Health encourages residents to get tested to protect their health and prevent the spread of diseases. 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And those were your statewide afternoon headlines from South Carolina Public Radio. I'm Luis Alfredo Garcia, filling in for Reagan Knight. It is now 4:34.
0: Have you ever made a huge change in your life without knowing why? 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
14: And I'm Juana Summers. This morning, John Bolton pleaded guilty to one charge of mishandling classified documents. Bolton is Trump's former national security advisor, and he's a current critic of the president. NPR's Jacqueline Diaz was at the courthouse in Maryland today and joins us now. Hi there.
15: Hi.
14: Jacqueline, tell us what happened today.
15: Sure. So just as a reminder, John Bolton was indicted back in October on 18 criminal counts, and he pleaded guilty to one count today as part of a plea deal. Prosecutors said that while he was national security advisor for about a year in Trump's first term, he took handwritten notes about his daily meetings with U.S. intelligence and

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5: And this is South Carolina Public Radio. Good afternoon. I'm Luis Alfredo Garcia. I'm filling in for Reagan Knight with your statewide afternoon headlines. Richland County Fire Chief Aubrey Jenkins has filed the lawsuit against the South Carolina Firefighters Association and its president. According to Donald Giss, that's Jenkins' attorney, Roger Odakowski defamed his client by publicly blaming Jenkins for the 2023 death of Irmo firefighter James Muller. Muller died fighting a 3-alarm fire deemed accidental after the roof collapsed, trapping him inside. Attorney Giss says they have amended the lawsuit for defamation and negligence against the association and its president for it to be served no later than Monday.
6: The collapsing of a roof has nothing to do with equipment and with other techniques. And Mr. Olakowski, being associated with the Firefighters Association, he knew that that statement was untrue.
5: Odakowski made statements claiming that the death was the result of, quote, negligence and department deficiencies, unquote. The association has 30 days to respond. More than 350 people attended a public hearing on the proposed Northmark Data Center project Thursday night. The State Department of Environmental Services hosted the event. The hearing was a forum meant to answer questions and concerns from the public, which has increasingly criticized the county's courting of the large-scale operation. About half the comments and questions Thursday night centered on the draft air permit Northmark is seeking from DES. Parent company Valera is asking for a second such permit. That would expand how many generators and turbines it could have on the property. DES will be soliciting input through July before it makes any decisions about the second permit, but the agency has already given the green light to Valera to generate its own power using 24 natural gas generators at Northmark. Public outcry against data centers in the upstate has led to a series of county councils either enacting or approving first readings of moratoriums on data centers. That includes Spartanburg County. It moved closer to a moratorium earlier this week, but a moratorium would not stop the Northmark project if approved. Anyone in Pickens County who has lost a loved one to suicide will soon have a volunteer support response team. The Pickens County Coroner will partner with Half a Sorrow Foundation. They'll launch a program together that sends trained volunteers to survivors in the immediate aftermath of a suicide. It's called the Local Outreach to Suicide Survivors, or LOS, team. The program will launch June 1st. Dennis Gillen is Half a Sorrow's executive director. He says each response will look different.
7: The survivor drives the bus on this. They will let us know what we can do. And we're totally respectful of the family. They may, you think about it, they may show us the door when we show up. Like, yeah, not now. I got it.
5: Gillen says the want to help comes from personal experience.
7: The reason I'm being tugged in this direction, I lost not one, but 2 brothers to suicide. And I wouldn't wish one on the devil himself. But I remember back in 1983 when I lost my older brother, Mark, we had no idea what to do. Nobody came to the house. Like, we were floundering. And I believe with all my heart that cost us Matthew. That's my younger brother.
5: South Carolina is the 24th state to implement the program. Pickens is the first county to start it up. Gillen says the goal is to eventually expand to more of the state. And tonight, This Week in South Carolina looks at the final days of the Republican primary runoff race for governor, and what it took for Attorney General Alan Wilson to secure the party's nomination. That's tonight at 7:30 p.m. on SCETV. And for a full recap of South Carolina Public Radio's primary runoff election coverage, you can visit southcarolinapublicradio.org. And those were your statewide afternoon headlines from South Carolina Public Radio. 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I'm Luis Alfredo Garcia, filling in for Reagan Knight. Happy Friday, and hope everyone is looking forward to the weekend. It is now 5:34.
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15: And I'm Juana Summers. The death toll from Venezuela's devastating earthquakes continues to climb, with the government currently confirming at least 900 people have been killed, more than 3,000 people injured. Rescue teams from around the world are joining the search for survivors as hospitals struggle to cope and the military takes control of one of the hardest hit regions. And in neighboring Colombia, home to the largest Venezuelan diaspora, communities are rallying to send aid. Manuel Rueda is at a community center in Bogota, where Venezuelans are gathering supplies for people back home. Hi there.
16: Hi there.
15: So it sounds pretty busy where you are, and I want to talk about the assistance being offered. But before we do, I want to ask, what do we know about the ongoing rescue efforts in Venezuela?
16: So it's a slow rescue effort because of the lack of capabilities that the Venezuelan government has for a disaster like this. Mm-hmm. They've been relying heavily on teams from other countries, rescue workers and rescue equipment from other countries coming in as well. And one of the problems is that the airport in La Guaira, the city that has been hardest hit by the earthquake, is damaged. The runway, one of the runways, is damaged. So they're actually flying people and equipment to a military airport that's about 3 hours away. And then, you know, they have to drive all the way there. On the road, some people are

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6: The $70 billion supplement industry is set to double in the next 7 years, in part thanks to lax regulation.
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10: Live from NPR News in Washington, I'm Ryland Barton. The U.S. has struck Iranian military facilities along its coast today in retaliation for Iran hitting a cargo ship the day before in the Strait of Hormuz with a drone. NPR's Tom Bowman has more.
11: The Central Command statement said American warplanes attacked Iranian missile and drone storage locations and coastal radar sites. This comes after Iran attacked a Singapore-flagged cargo ship, the Ever Lovely. Exiting the Strait of Hormuz along the Omani coast, where the U.S. has set up a pathway and cleared it of mines. Iran insists that ships can only sail through the routes it has set up closer to its coast. Nearly 3 weeks ago, U.S. forces hit similar military targets after Iran fired multiple attack drones toward the strait. Tom Bowman, NPR News.
10: And Secretary of State Marco Rubio says Israel and Lebanon have a preliminary peace deal after months of conflict between Israel and Lebanese militant group Hezbollah. Israeli Prime Minister Benjamin Netanyahu says it's a great achievement and that allows his military to remain in territory it occupied in southern Lebanon. A Hezbollah official warned of civil war. The death toll in Venezuela is climbing after two powerful earthquakes hit the country on Wednesday. Thousands of people are believed to be trapped under rubble. The Trump administration announced what appears to be its strongest disaster response since it dismantled USAID last year, as NPR's Fatma Tanis reports.
12: There's been a quiet shift in their attitude towards foreign aid in the last 10 months. The administration's created a Bureau of Disaster and Humanitarian Response in the State Department. They've hired back some of the staff that had been laid off at USAID. They're spending more money. At the same time, the administration has made it clear that it's prioritizing helping countries that are of geopolitical interest to the United States. And of course, Venezuela is one of them after the U.S. toppled its authoritarian leader, Nicolas Maduro, in January.
10: Fatma Tanis reporting. Rulings from the Supreme Court yesterday give President Trump more power to enact his immigration agenda. One decision allows the administration to move forward with revoking temporary legal status for hundreds of thousands of migrants. The other puts limits on how immigrants can claim asylum, NPR's Jimena Bustillo reports.
13: These rulings allow the government to further change the immigration system. In two separate 6-3 decisions, the conservative majority handed Trump wins for his immigration policy. The court greenlit the termination of temporary protected status for Haiti and Syria. Syria, and that means over 300,000 people could be at risk of deportation if they are not able to secure another form of legal status or leave. In another decision, the court backed a policy that allows Customs and Border Protection agents to turn away asylum seekers before they cross the U.S. border. DHS General Counsel James Percival said the decisions give the agency, quote, several more important tools to continue securing our borders. Jimena Bustillo, NPR News, Washington.
10: This is NPR News. The Texas State Board of Education is adding Bible stories as required reading. Education observers say the required reading list appears to be the first of its kind in the nation. Critics argue the titles lacked diversity and blur the separation of church and state. A group of ex-NOAA employees and volunteers have launched a new climate data website to replace one that was taken offline last year by the Trump administration. NPR's Scott Newman has more.
0: Until a year ago, climate.gov was a go-to resource for scientists, educators, farmers, and the general public to access climate data and analysis. But at the height of the DOGE cutbacks last year, it was shut down and the NOAA personnel who maintained it fired. The administration said the information was moved to other parts of the agency's website. But now three of those fired employees have created climate.us, a clone of the site to ensure that access to the information is maintained. Rebecca Lindsay heads the effort.
14: I think this information is too important and it should remain in a protected place.
0: Lindsay says the goal is to maintain current data and easily understood analysis. Scott Newman, NPR News.
10: Greece is the first nation in the world to incorporate a dedicated satellite array into its wildfire fighting system. But planners across Europe envision applying an emerging satellite architecture far beyond fire detection. Future systems are likely to support border surveillance, heat wave planning, and defense as the continent continues to be rattled by Russia's war in Ukraine and strained ties with the U.S. Major U.S. stock indexes ticked down today, even though most of the market rose after oil prices eased back. This is NPR News from Washington.
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21: Now, supplements are everything from creatine or bovine colostrum, sometimes put in a martini, to your daily vitamin C gummies or echinacea. 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
22: Awesome.
20: This is Frank Cantone, the chiseled CEO of SMP Nutra's supplement manufacturing partner. They make supplements.
22: Capsules, tablets, powders, soft gels, gummies.
21: I think it would be cool to have like a little microphone shaped gummy or a little planet okay. Or a little money gummy. A money gummy.
22: We could do those.
21: Or maybe we do a powder that you just like add water to and down it real quick.
20: And it's called the money shot.
21: Frank really wanted us to think about our Planet Money audience and what supplement you find people might want. You know, smart, busy, capable people.
22: So do we want something that helps people focus, right? Do we want to help people have more energy? Is that the type of product that we want to offer?
21: That sounds great. I'm always tired.
20: There are so many supplements already out there that claim to help with brain function or focus. There's ashwagandha or theanine.
21: But for our potential focus gummy or shot, Frank actually suggests creatine or lion's mane or other mushrooms if we want focus.
1: Focus would be awesome. Also, I would like thicker hair.
22: Okay.
1: Can I do that?
22: Yeah, I mean, we could add collagen to this cocktail, which would help with hair growth and hair thickness.
21: Hold on. We're going to have a gummy that's like, it gives you focus and it gives you thicker hair?
22: It's doable, for sure.
21: Is it smart?
22: I feel like it hits two needs that everyone really has a problem with, right?
21: If there is something that you want your mind or your body to do, Frank will find the ingredient for you. Like, you want to burn fat? Maybe throw some green tea in there.
20: We walk through all the things. Ingredients, shapes, flavors.
21: Kiwi?
22: For sure.
21: Honeydew? 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
22: No one does just kiwi.
21: Oh, they it's do not
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21: good on its own.
22: Kiwi.
21: We talked colors. Ours would be green, of course. 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
22: It's going to be around 8,333 bottles. 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
22: Mm-hmm.
21: So 33,000, and then you do half up front.
20: Which is not that bad if you're looking to start your own business, but there is a cheaper option too.
22: For our stock formulas, you're in the game for, you know, $5,500.
21: Yeah, they do have more than 800 gummies and pills and powders ready to go already. These are their stock options that we can just slap our own Planet Money label on and call it our special Planet Money energy supplement. So could we say on the label, like, this will help with mental clarity and burn fat?
22: Well, guide you down the right way to say it. I say supports metabolism. Or, you know.
21: Okay, supports metabolism.
22: Exactly.
21: Hello and welcome to Planet Money. I'm Sarah Gonzalez.
20: And I'm Jane Black.
21: Jane is a food politics reporter in D.C. She has been watching what people call big wellness get bigger and bigger and more powerful.
20: And if you think supplements are popular now, just wait. Sales are expected to double over the next 7 years.
21: Now, we are not going to make our own supplement.
20: We are not going to sell one.
21: We were going to do it.
20: You know, started to make us a little bit nervous.
21: Which is kind of a bummer because we do want more energy.
20: And thicker hair,
21: apparently.
20: It was so tempting, especially because it's just so easy to make one.
21: The supplement industry has been fully cashing in on our love of silver bullets and a magic pill.
20: Today on the show, how lax regulations are making that possible.
21: And why Americans wouldn't have it any other way.
1: Yeah, like what do you take?
22: Definitely taking a multivitamin, taking magnesium before bed, berberine typically before a heavy meal. I'm taking trace minerals, take some diindolymethane, boron, K2 and D3 in a fat-soluble soft gel, 15 grams of creatine before my second coffee.
21: Frank, this is so many supplements.
22: It's not as many as you would think. It's like on a given day, 6 or 7.
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20: Okay, we are not here to prove or disprove whether supplements work, but we do want to say that experts and scientists tend to agree there is no evidence that supplements make healthy people healthier.
21: Now, if you're pregnant, there is evidence that folic acid decreases the risk of certain birth defects. And if you have a condition or you're deficient in something, like you're anemic or deficient in iron, then yeah, sure, an iron supplement could help with that if a doctor recommends it. But if you're not deficient, then you probably don't need it. Frank Cantone, the supplement maker who takes not that many supplements every day, he's a big believer in supplements.
20: Frank built this huge supplement factory in Florida that he says makes millions of supplements a year, and he wants the industry to be reputable and safe. When people ask for something impossible, even us, he says, no.
21: I would like to sleep better at night and have more energy during the day.
4: Yeah, so you're not going to be able to make one product that puts you to sleep and then wakes you back up. We've had people try to do that.
21: Frank says he also gets requests all the time to like jam-pack supplements with so much of one ingredient that it becomes unsafe. And he will say no to that too.
4: Someone comes to us, we want to make this. And we say, well, that is not exactly possible. So they'll go to someone else and they'll say, hey, can you make this? Someone says, yes. All of a sudden it's in the market, but no one's checked what's really in it.
20: Frank says a lot of people selling supplements came to this business because supplements are a good business.
4: Because it's something people take every month and they reorder, right? I can sell the same green superfood powder every month, and that customer lifetime value is going to go way up.
20: Frank told us that the supplement business really, really took off during COVID. In fact, supplement sales have increased around 50% since before the pandemic. There's also the wellness influencers on TikTok and Instagram. They've also contributed to the jump in sales.
21: And then there's also just like a lot of distrust in institutions and the government and the pharmaceutical industry right now. And even though supplement makers are companies too, people feel like they're this more natural, anti-establishment alternative.
20: Even our own Health and Human Services Secretary, RFK Jr., he's a big fan of supplements. His acting FDA commissioner wants to make them even easier to make and to sell.
21: And there's a long history of people in the United States trying to test the limits of the free market and sell you some magic pill.
20: But it was really hard to do anything about it. Supplements have always been really hard to regulate. They're kind of a food because, you know, they're designed to supplement your diet. But they're also pills or gummies or powders. You know, they come in a jar with a label claiming to address your health problems. They feel like a drug. But drugs have to go through this really rigorous testing to prove that they work. Supplements do not. Supplements live in this weird no man's land.
21: In 1966, the FDA proposed a disclaimer be displayed in prominent type, basically saying that you can get your vitamins and minerals from the foods we eat and that there is no scientific basis for routine use of supplements.
20: But Congress got more than 2 million letters, which was actually more than they ever got during Watergate. So, no disclaimers.
21: Yeah, didn't go through. In the 70s, the FDA's official position was still that supplements are, quote, nutritionally irrational. But it didn't matter to anyone. Every time the FDA and Congress has tried to make supplement rules, the thing that got in the way was you, the consumer.
5: The public really, really loves their supplements. Yeah.
20: This is Melanie Benesch. Melanie is a lawyer who focuses on food and drug regulations at the Environmental Working Group, which has for years advocated for safer consumer products and more regulation. She says the last time Congress even attempted to regulate supplements was in the early 90s. And the consumer revolt that followed basically killed any serious effort to regulate supplements ever again.
21: That story starts in Kent, Washington. There was some alternative medicine clinic, and the proprietor there was accused of illegally injecting patients with these high-dose concoctions of vitamins and minerals that the FDA repeatedly told them were unsafe.
20: One day, FDA agents show up with the local police and kick down the door of the clinic. It makes the front page of the New York Times, and the supplement industry sees this big newsy raid as an opportunity to fight back. They launch an incredibly effective counteroffensive.
21: They even got health food stores to join in on the revolt.
5: Health food stores put black curtains over the supplement aisle and the vitamin aisle and said, this is the future you're looking at if Congress gets its way.
20: Some stores even refused to sell supplements on certain days to, you know, make people really live out the nightmare of this world without vitamins.
5: They got Mel Gibson to do an ad.
21: In the ad, you see a SWAT team kicking open the door of their SWAT van. They rush toward, I guess, Mel Gibson's mansion in full SWAT gear. They're scaling the side of the building. They get inside, night vision goggles through the living room, guns drawn, and then they spot Mel Gibson.
7: Freeze! Drug enforcement!
5: He's standing in his bathrobe, and the FBI swoops in and knocks the vitamins out of his hands.
7: Oh! Oh! Guys, hey, it's only vitamins.
8: It's only vitamins.
21: On the screen, it says, protect your right to use vitamins. Call Congress now.
7: Vitamin C, you know, like in oranges.
21: Congress gets an earful, and Congress gets the message. Supplements are kind of untouchable in the U.S.
9: Technically, Congress did pass a big supplement law in 1994. It's called the Dietary Supplement Health and Education Act. But it is so lax that experts in this field don't even consider supplements to be regulated, almost at all.
21: In fact, the law gave supplement makers more freedom, including something they'd always wanted, the legal right to claim on their labels that supplements were actually improving your health. And they could now claim this as long as they avoided a couple keywords.
9: Okay, so a supplement maker cannot say their pill diagnoses, prevents, cures, treats, or mitigates a disease like Alzheimer's. But they can say it helps improve your memory, which is a pretty subtle distinction.
5: You know, it's not always clear to me what the difference is between, say, helping to maintain your blood sugar levels versus using it as part of a healthy diet to help maintain healthy blood sugar levels.
21: Wait, is one of those okay and the other one is not okay?
5: Yeah.
21: They sound exactly the same.
5: Yeah, so I have trouble distinguishing.
21: This is the thing that the supplement maker, Frank, was kind of like guiding us on, right? He's like, you can't say it burns fat. You got to say it supports metabolism. So here's a little news you can use. Melanie says, if the front of your supplement bottle says supports X or promotes Y, that should be a signal to you that it is not actually proven to do anything. If you turn over your supplement bottle right now, you will even see in tiny fine print that the claims on the bottle have, quote, not been evaluated by the FDA.
9: And sure, the supplement makers are supposed to have something to back up their claims. And there are a bunch of studies out there that say these things work. But you have to look at how good those studies are and who's funding them. There is nothing in the regulation that requires supplement makers to prove their product does what it says it does.
21: So what's the point? What's the point of a supplement if it's not supposed to actually work on the thing it's claiming to work on?
5: Hopes and dreams.
21: The law also says you don't even have to prove your supplement is safe before you sell it to people. Unless it is a brand new, never before used ingredient in a supplement, then you do need to show some paperwork.
9: Yeah, we have finally stumbled on an actual rule here. I'm excited. If your supplement includes a totally brand new ingredient, that is one of the few times the company has to notify the FDA and show them their safety studies. Now, they don't have to prove that it's safe. The law just requires that a supplement will, quote, reasonably be expected to be safe.
21: And if that doesn't make you feel super safe, then you should know that there is also a workaround to this rule. And there's one supplement more than any other supplement, according to Melanie, that really exemplifies this fun workaround. How companies can get their supplements onto store shelves without proving that they're even reasonably expected to be safe. It involves glowing jellyfish.
9: It all started with a young man from Wisconsin.
5: Who I think had this epiphany and really homed in on jellyfish.
21: This was in the 90s. The young man was named Mark Underwood, and he had an idea for a new supplement that would improve memory. And the story goes that the idea came from this moment with his mom, who had MS, multiple sclerosis.
9: And the details come from this really great article in Wired. We pulled it up in the studio with Melanie, and apparently this guy's mom was always looking out for things that could help her.
23: Since the disease had limited her body, Diane, the mother, says that she was attracted to the way jellyfish seemed to move so easily, and that's what led her to wonder if the marine animal might hold the key to a medical breakthrough.
21: Diane, the mom, apparently tells her son about this.
23: And he took to it like a dog with a bone.
6: Hold on. Mm-hmm. So it wasn't even about memory? Why do we think that jellyfish have good memory?
21: Don't they like famously not have brains?
23: Exactly. They don't have brains. But despite jellyfish not having brains.
21: Or hearts.
23: Mark wants to make his memory boosting jellyfish supplement anyway.
21: Yeah, and he's not going to use jellyfish from, like, the ocean for this, okay? He wants to use something that mimics the protein found in glowing jellyfish. So this is a synthetic, made-in-a-lab version of the protein that causes jellyfish to glow, okay? And he sets out to now sell that product.
23: So what does it take for him to get that into stores or sell it online?
21: Well, the jellyfish company first went to the FDA, but the FDA was like, yeah, no, it doesn't meet our safety threshold, which is honestly a pretty low threshold.
23: And when the company ran it by the FDA again a few years later, FDA says, nope, we still don't think it's safe enough.
21: But there is a way around that pesky little FDA objection. There is a law from the food regulation world that supplement makers can take advantage of. If you are a food maker and you've just invented a new chemical or a new ingredient that has never been used in food before, you can just declare that your own brand new ingredient is safe, that it's generally recognized as safe, or GRAS, G-R-A-S.
23: So if you're having trouble getting your new supplement ingredient, like glowy jellyfish stuff, past the FDA's review process, Melanie says you can just put it in a food product first.
5: So put it in a protein shake or something else. And then now it's part of the food supplies.
21: Melanie pointed to a supplement trade article that says industry lawyers even advise their clients to do this. Like, you can skip that pesky FDA hurdle. Just put your new ingredient in a food product first. And now you can add it to your brand new supplement as a generally recognized as safe product. Ta-da! And that is exactly what the glowy jellyfish guy did.
5: They said, aha, we'll put it in food. And that was the birth of the Prevagen shake.
23: They called it NeuroShake. And the jellyfish company did formally notify the FDA they were now introducing the jellyfish thing as a food ingredient. The FDA, again, questioned the safety of the ingredient. But once you're talking about food ingredients, companies can actually ignore the FDA's concerns, as long as they self-certify that their ingredient is safe.
21: So the jellyfish company self-certified that their synthetic lab-made jellyfish stuff was safe to drink in a shake.
23: And once they got into food, that gave them the right to add it to the supplement. That is the get around.
21: That is how we have this synthetic jellyfish shake and the synthetic jellyfish pill. And actually, the pill was on the market the whole time. No one stopped them. Through all the back and forth with the FDA expressing concerns and all of that, they were just selling it anyway.
23: Between 2007 and 2015, the jellyfish company racked up more than $165 million in sales. Meanwhile, people were reporting side effects to the company, that they were having chest pain and seizures and strokes while taking this supplement. But unless the FDA is aware of an imminent hazard, or they do their own testing and can prove that a supplement is unsafe, which takes years and lots of money, the FDA can't take a product off the market. But the Federal Trade Commission can bring a case against them for false advertising.
21: And the FTC did that with the jellyfish supplement. They sued in 2017. And just a short, almost 8 years later, the FTC won its case. The company was claiming that their product was clinically proven to improve memory. And the FTC said, there's one clinical trial and it did not show their supplement improved memory. So now the label just says Prevagen for your brain.
23: But people are still buying it. It's currently in the top five of Amazon's list of blended vitamin and mineral supplements.
21: And listen, maybe synthetic lab-made glowy fish stuff is one thing, right? Like maybe that feels totally different from, say, fish oil or collagen or herbal supplements like turmeric pills. But Melanie says even the ones that seem all natural or super familiar may not be what you think.
20: Take green tea supplements. That sounds like a thing that just grows in nature, but the green tea in your supplement is rarely the actual leaves that you see in your tea bag.
21: It's an extract made by bathing the tea leaves in a solvent, usually ethanol, to extract a particular antioxidant called EGCG, which is all the rage among influencers. But high concentrations of lab-processed green tea EGCG extract is linked to acute liver damage and sometimes death.
20: Or turmeric supplements. They often contain 10 times the amount recommended by the World Health Organization.
21: So I have these like gummies, vitamin C, adult gummies C is what they're called.
11: And why are you taking that?
21: It's like a little treat. You know, it's like a gummy bear, except maybe there's some vitamin C in there.
11: And you feel like you're making yourself healthy.
21: This is Marion Nestle.
11: If you're vitamin C deficient, it could be quite useful. I don't know anybody who's vitamin C deficient if they eat any fruits and vegetables at all. Mm-hmm. Scurvy is not a major problem in the United States.
21: Yeah.
20: Marion is basically a legend in the food, nutrition, supplement world. She has a background in molecular biology, has written 17 books on the politics of food and supplements, and has been a public health advocate for decades.
11: I'm 89.
21: 89!
11: Good nutrition.
21: Good nutrition? Is that what you... So there's nothing really bad you buy?
11: I buy all kinds of things. I eat my share of junk food.
21: But vitamins? Supplements?
23: Do you take any?
11: No.
21: No vitamin supplements for this true legend.
11: I wouldn't take it because I don't know what's in those packages. What it says on the label is not what's in the package.
20: For Marion, it's not just that supplements are unregulated when it comes to the safety of their ingredients. She's worried about an even more basic problem. Like, what even are the ingredients?
11: Your turmeric supplement may or may not have turmeric in it.
20: Technically, supplements are supposed to contain what they say they do, but...
11: Nobody has the resources to check and see whether those supplements have in them what it says on the label, unless somebody sues the company.
21: But on a supplement...
11: You have no way of knowing.
20: And sometimes supplements have stuff in there that really shouldn't be in there.
11: Lead, arsenic, or other heavy metals.
21: There is a private supplement testing lab called Consumer Lab that Marion points to a lot. Its whole business is testing supplements to see what is actually in them. And recently, they tested a bunch of turmeric pills on the market and found that one had no turmeric, basically, and others had more than even advertised.
20: And they have found similar variations in echinacea supplements and elderberry supplements.
11: I can't think of a single supplement that Consumer Lab has investigated where it hasn't found wide variation.
20: According to a 2017 study, 20% of liver toxicity cases were tied to herbal and dietary supplements.
21: Over most of the last 30 years, supplement-related liver failure increased eightfold. Now, that might be because of user error, like people taking a bunch of these supplements in a day, thinking more must be better, but maybe it's other reasons. It's really hard to pinpoint.
20: Marion says there are some supplements on the shelves that are maybe more trustworthy than others. If they're marked with an NSF or USP, that indicates that they've been third-party tested, that the supplements do contain the ingredients listed, and that the amounts are accurate and not at harmful levels. Remember Frank? Our supplement maker, his supplements are NSF certified.
21: And Marion thinks it is pretty important to point out that most supplements, whether they are certified or not, likely are not causing any real harm, even if they likely aren't causing any benefit.
11: So there's a little risk, but it's not a big risk.
20: I mean, to be honest, that kind of surprised me. I mean, Marion Nestle, woman of science, you would think would be rabidly anti-supplement. Honestly, she's kind of like, do whatever you want, people.
11: There's no evidence that they make healthy people healthier. But if people believe that these things are doing them good, I'm not going to argue with that.
20: She knows that even when people see the science, it rarely makes them throw out their supplements.
21: I must admit, I have not thrown out my vitamin C gummies or my turmeric pills.
20: Yeah, we were surprised that some of the experts we talked to, experts who advocate for supplement regulation and are well aware of all of these problems, they still take some supplements too.
21: Maybe it's totally irrational of us, but maybe it's not. Because there is one good thing that supplements do sometimes do for us, says Marion.
11: Supplements make people feel better. There's absolutely no question about that. It has a fabulous placebo effect.
21: Yeah, you feel like your vitamin C gummy helps you not catch a cold, and then you don't catch a cold. Placebos, baby.
20: Magic.
11: There's plenty of evidence that supplements are fabulous placebos. But it doesn't matter. Life is really hard these days. And if all it takes is a supplement pill to make people feel better, I'm not going to argue too much about it.
21: I love placebos.
11: Yeah, I do too. So if you're going to buy supplements, you buy from the most reputable company you can find and keep your fingers crossed.
21: Just cross your fingers, Jane.
20: Thank you so much, Marion. I'm feeling good about this. I'm feeling really good. I mean, we've got 100 years of history that says nothing is going to come between Americans and their supplements.
21: This episode was produced by Sam Yellowhorse Kessler, edited by Marianne McCune, and fact-checked by Sierra Juarez with help from Vito Emanuel. It was engineered by Robert Rodriguez with help from Jimmy Keeley, and Alex Goldmark is our executive producer. I'm Sarah Gonzalez.
20: And I'm Jane Black. This is NPR. Thanks for listening.
21: Okay, Guy, you are here to tell us what we have coming up on How I Built This.
0: Yes, thank you, Sarah. So today we're taking questions on the How I Built This advice line, where up-and-coming entrepreneurs call in for help with their businesses. And to help me answer these questions today, I'm joined by Christina Tosi, the founder of Milk Bar. Christina is a James Beard Award-winning pastry chef with no formal training in business. But in her years growing Milk Bar, she realized one very important thing. Don't sell yourself short.
12: You know what you know about your business better than anyone else. So stay open and curious, but do not ever shortchange what you know. You may not have a business degree, right? You may not have all these other things that these other collaborative partners or mentors have, but I'll tell you the one thing you have that no one else has, and it's what you know to be true right here.
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0: Hello and welcome to the Advice Line on How I Built This. I'm Guy Raz. 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Each week, I'm joined by a legendary founder, a former guest on the show, who will help me try to help you. 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That's 1-800-433-1298. Leave us a 1-minute message that tells us about your business and the issues or questions that you'd like help with. All right, let's get to it. Joining me this week

0: Let's get to it. Joining me this week is Milk Bar founder Christina Tosi. Christina, great to have you back on the show. Welcome back.
1: Guy, I've missed you.
0: I know, you
1: too. It's been so many years.
0: I mean, you were on the show back in 2019. It was a live show. It was so fun. I remember that show. It was like jammed. People were cheering. They were so excited to see you. Basic story, Milk Bar started in 2008. Christina opened up the first Milk Bar where she popularized cereal milk, ice cream, compost cookies, the now famous Milk Bar pie, which is insane. Fast forward to today, their cookies and treats and ice creams are available at thousands of retailers, Whole Foods and Sprouts and Walmart, and they're so good. Christina, the brown butter chocolate chip, the super crunchy mini cookies are so insane. They've completely messed up my, I'm going to not do sugar, but.
1: A little bit of sugar.
0: A little bit.
1: Did me wrong.
0: But I eat the whole bag. That's a problem. I just look at it.
1: We're texture hounds, you know?
0: It's so good. All right, Christina, we should probably bring in some callers. Are you ready?
1: I can't wait.
0: Let's do it. All right. Hello, caller. Welcome to the Advice Line. You are on with the founder of Milk Bar, Christina Tosi. Please tell us your name, where you're calling from, and just a little bit about your business.
2: Hello, Guy. Hello, Christina. I'm so excited to be here. My name is Whitney, and I'm calling in from Park City, Utah. My business is The Bow Collective, and we are a fitness and retail hub where locals can sweat, shop, and stay connected.
0: Wow. Okay. Well, welcome to the show. Thanks for calling in, Whitney. Are you? So the Bow Collective, as in B-E-A-U, like
2: yes.
0: My bow. Okay.
2: Yeah.
0: So it's a fitness studio and a retail space. So explain, like, you walk in and what does that look like?
2: Yes, it's kind of like a mullet, really. You walk in, it's a retail party up front, and then fitness classes operate in the back. So when classes, before they begin and after they're finished, we have space to dwell. And we let people connect and shop and have coffee and hang at the social table before they leave.
0: Got it. Okay. So, and what do you sell in this shop? I mean, is it mostly like workout gear and
2: no,
0: shirt?
2: No, it's full scale, all the goods that we love from Lululemon, Marine Layer, things like that, where I've always just wanted to be able to shop before 10 a.m. And we're open at 6 a.m. when people are finishing their workout.
1: It's all apparel, Whitney?
2: It's apparel and gifts and home goods and brands and things that we've loved and we've curated over the last decade.
0: Okay. And give me, and the classes are like?
2: They began HIIT style, always 45 minutes. And then we've kind of evolved into more heavy lifting, more hybrid setups and things like that as well. But everybody can count on a 45-minute high-spirited experience every time they're in.
0: All right, awesome. Tell us a little bit about the revenue. Like, how much comes from memberships or people going to classes? How much from the retail shop?
2: Yeah, it's about, at this point, it's a 55% from the fitness, 45% from the retail.
0: And so, either of those growing more or less? You seeing trends in either direction?
2: We're actually seeing the retail as an uptick.
0: Interesting.
2: So,
0: and this is one location in Park City. Just give us a quick sense of the ambition here. Is it a Park City business you want to just, or what?
2: Yes. So the ambition and the plan right now, we're expanding and to my hometown in Phoenix. And I really do believe, especially, you know, it's fitness and retail, but it's really community and connection that we're selling. And I really see that every town needs something like this. It's not a bar or restaurant, but it's hospitality in a healthy form. And it's getting people to move together, to pick up some goods that you don't have to run out in all of the traffic you can grab at sunrise. And it's really just a reimagined way for people to connect that's good for them.
0: Got it. Okay, before we dive in further, what's your question for us?
2: We've run this business for 10 years in Park City. It's profitable. It's doing great. So my question is, in the finance world of this, we're in that sweet spot just north of friends and family fundraising and just, you know, below anything institutional. So my question is about bridge capital. When we're really trying to secure that, how do you really align with people that understand what you're building?
0: Got it. And this is, you're raising money to open the location in Phoenix?
2: Yes.
0: Okay, got it. And so you've raised some, and just roughly how much have you raised from friends and family?
2: friends and family, we've raised about 600,000.
0: Okay. And you need closer to a million to open this up?
2: We need about 200,000 more.
0: Okay. Got it. All right. I want to bring Christina in.

0: just launch into it, Christina. Welcome
1: to
0: you, Whitney.
1: I mean, I am so excited for you, Whitney. Just really quickly, will you give me like, what is the like average order value or whatever acronym you use in place of AOV for a customer, whether they're buying from the retail or the fitness?
2: Yes. Retail average ticket is between $60 and $85, and then $200 memberships monthly. We have about 200 members.
1: I got an idea there for you. Okay, I'm coming back to that. My first thought in like the fundraising, like the niche of your question, right? Like how do I complete this sort of like 200K bridge round? One of my first thoughts, Whitney, as you were talking about this new community that you're going into, the power of community, the collective, mm-hmm. 200K is a lot of money and not a lot of money, depending on who you're talking to on the fundraising round.
2: Right.
1: One of my thoughts is, why not pre-sell some of your memberships, right? Like knowing what the cost of a membership is, how do you pre-sell the access to this really cool collective and community? What could that look like? I think that could be really interesting. I also wrote down, as you said, Park City, like let's think about what works in Park City, right? Or what Park mm-hmm. City is. It's a pretty affluent area. I immediately thought, oh my gosh, Arizona, is it going to be in Paradise Valley? What about Aspen? What about Jackson Hole? Like people that have the finances to both want to spend on the retail level, create, have maybe a little bit more free time, create community, and that also want to care for their own health and well-being. Like, what does that look like? Because one of my questions, how is this new market going to support you? How do you know how much you need? That's always the question when you're opening a new unit. Is this market the right fit? And then the other thing I'd really inspire in you to do is, if you don't already have the space, like really get in there with landlords, because there's a lot of vacant spaces all across America.
2: Yes.
1: And you can get really great landlord terms. You can get them to pay for your TI, which stands for tenant improvements. A lot of them will build out a space for you, deliver the electric you need, the plumbing, et cetera, et cetera. There is a way that you might not even need 200K, or maybe you need less than that, and really bring the landlord in, because it sounds like whoever the landlord is, this Bow Collective is an amenity to them, whether it's to the other tenants on the right or the left, or if it's, you know, mixed use and there's commercial or residential above. Like there could be some wheeling and dealing there as you're modeling Bow Collective.
2: Yeah.
1: And by the way, Whitney, like you don't even have to be stressed out about marketing when you open, right? Because you already have 200 or 400 new
0: customers
1: that are excited to come in. And what I'd also say to you, Whitney, is a few things. One, you want to take institutional capital as late in the game as possible, if not wait forever, right? Like challenge yourself to never take it. There's a lot of great things that come from institutional capital, but you're on the record, right? Like they believe in you and your vision and your dream, but there is a lot of extra work in terms of reporting and strategy and board level things that also take you away from the founder entrepreneurial visionary spirit. And there are so many clever, creative ways in nowadays than ever before to not have to go to that well. I think a lot of times as early on entrepreneurs, I know I was that way, thinking that's a sign that I've made it, right? When I'm able to raise money and leverage that money and, but there's so much else that comes with it. So unlocking this yourself is going to give you the future power of choice on so many different levels, while also training your entrepreneurial brain to be smart and savvy and gritty in all the ways that you are going to need for all of the years of Bow Collective to come.
0: I totally agree. Whitney, it's congrats on building this. Good luck in Phoenix. The company's called the Bow Collective. If you're in Phoenix, look out for it. Whitney Kozlowski, thanks so much for calling
2: in. Thank you. Thank you so much.
0: It's great having you. Yeah. All right, we're going to take a quick break, but we'll be right back with another caller. Stay with us. I'm Guy Raz, and you're listening to The Advice Line right here on How I Built This.
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0: Welcome back to How I Built This. I'm Guy Raz. If you're just joining us, you're listening to an excerpt from the How I Built This advice line. 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All right, let's bring on our next caller.
9: My name is Christy Clement. I'm calling in from Washington State, and I'm the founder of Vashon Island Coffee Dust. So we make spice blends to flavor your coffee without sweeteners. So there's no coffee in coffee dust, just real spices, cinnamon, cardamom, cayenne, things like that to add to your coffee. And it's a clean alternative to creamers and syrups. Or if you're a black coffee drinker, it's just a fun way to change it up in the morning.
0: Oh, awesome. Oh, welcome to the show, Christy. So these are, they're powders, but it's not, they're not sweetened, and it's not like a, you know, powderized milk. It's just spices that you add to the coffee.
9: Yeah, so the whole idea is they're blends. Some people already add some cinnamon or nutmeg to your coffee, right? And these are super fun blends. So we have a gingerbread blend. We have a couple of spicy ones, a hot mama and a spicy papa that have cayenne in them. And the hot mama, for example, is cocoa and a little bit of cinnamon, some cayenne, and some sea salt. That's it.
0: Interesting. And does it, I mean, I'm curious because if you add that to coffee, it doesn't necessarily dissolve, right? I mean, does it, how does it, like, integrate with the coffee? Do you really get those flavors?
9: You really do. Yeah. So we get our spices ground extremely, extremely finely. And that helps to dissolve in. I'll also hit it with a frother. So you can add it to your coffee after you've made it. Just dust it on top. That's what most people do. You can also froth it with your milk.
0: Oh, I like that.
9: You can add it to your grounds. You use a little bit more, but you can brew it with your whole pot.
0: Okay. So, you are selling these how? Where? Mostly through your website?
9: We have five different channels. We're on our website. We do a lot of in-person markets. We do Etsy. We have a wholesale channel. We're in about 50 independent gift stores and coffee shops across the country, and we sell on Amazon.
0: Awesome. And how'd you guys do last year?
9: We did $277,000 in revenue, and we've been profitable from day one, and we've been doubling our revenue.
0: Amazing. Okay, so before we dive in, what is your question?
9: So I know many coffee dust customers discover us through gifting and then become loyal buyers for themselves. And that flywheel feels really powerful, but I'm not sure how to deliberately design for it. Christina, I suspect you had a similar challenge with Milk Bar, and I'd love both of your thoughts on how I can intentionally create that gifting loyal buyer loop.
0: All right, Christina, Vashon Island Coffee Dust. Christy's looking for some, you know, ideas on how to get those people coming back again and again. Thoughts, ideas, questions?
1: You know, it's so, first of all, Christy, congratulations. One, I think it's a great concept. Like, people's drink ritual is truly that. It's sacred. It's a ritual. And I think because we all love food and flavor, like, the sweet spot of what you're doing makes a lot of sense. You know, when we started Milk Bar, I did not anticipate being a gifting experience. We launched our care package business just so we could reach someone that was never going to make it to our New York City bakery. But what we realized really quickly was that it became a thing. If it is gifting, you have to think first and foremost about, of course, the take rate, right? Who is gifting it? And then how do they want it to appear as a gift? How do you make their job as the gift giver as big and brilliant as and easy as possible? So thinking about you know, we chose a literally it's shipping in the mail. It's insane to use a white box, right? It doesn't arrive in pristine white box order. But babe, in a sea of cardboard Amazon boxes, when that box arrives, that we have social media that's just people being like, oh my gosh, I can see this white box with a pink milk script in a sea of cardboard, right? Like, how does it show up in a way that gives someone that tingly, joyful, right? Like,
10: I love that.
1: And I think it's the same thing. If gifting is your segment, really, really thinking about that. And there's going to be some tension points, right? Between what is absolutely the most efficient and what is going to feel giftable and gift worthy. Then you're thinking about, okay, so how do I afford nicer packaging? Can I bundle it with a frother? And then it's an even cooler experience, but I can actually charge more and afford for the nicer packaging because a frother doesn't actually cost that much money. Right. Then when it's being gifted, how is it showing up in someone's life? For us, it's usually like a high value occasion. It's someone's birthday. It's someone's graduation. It's someone's wedding. For you, it might be a housewarming gift. This is going to be, it's free marketing for you, girl. It's like a Trojan horse, right? Mm. You get to be on their coffee counter. So what should that look like from a coffee counter standpoint? You don't see my coffee in my house because no one has figured out how to make the coffee experience look pretty enough to sit on the shelf of my kitchen. And so it gets tucked away in a cabinet. Is there something beautiful that's also efficient in the way that it is used that can enhance someone's coffee station? Like those little things I think are really important. I'm look at me. I'm like in and so excited for you and going to try all these dust. But I'm also going, I drink coffee in the morning, but my evening tea, I want the healthful cinnamon, turmeric, ginger, nutmeg. I want that in my tea at night. And so that's the other thing that I would just, you didn't ask for this advice, but I'm going to give it to you as a very impassioned consumer. I have beverage rituals that extend beyond coffee. And I believe that your dust could extend there too. And that could be an interesting way to expand and grow business while you're thinking about
10: gifting. Absolutely do. And we do tend to, when we first explain it, it's really about the coffee, but we do, when we send it out, send a little info sheet on what else you can use it in, because it is other beverages, but it's also, you know, add a little cocoa column, which is cocoa and lavender, to your whipped cream and with some strawberries. It's amazing. Yeah. I had a customer one time tell me they used Captain's on chicken as a dry rub. Like, blew my mind, right?
1: It sounds like you have a fair amount of UGC, user-generated content, anecdotally or otherwise, right? Like, did you know you could use Captain's on your next chicken bake? You know, yes. Did you know you could, you know, add this to hot water and get an incredible tea? You can steep this in your hot chocolate, et cetera, et cetera. Like, you can really test and learn what's sticky for your regular customers without it feeling so direct of like a repeat ploy, as opposed to giving them more reasons to come back because they hadn't thought about using your product in a different way.
10: That's great. I love that. Yeah.
0: Christy Clement of Ashen Island Coffee Dust, thanks for calling in. Good luck.
10: Thank you guys so much. It was a pleasure. I appreciate it.
0: Yeah, thanks.
1: Bye, Christy.
0: Christina, you are like, wow. You're a business school professor because your practical advice is so good.
1: You too. School of hard knocks, right?
0: Yeah.
1: To run and grow a business over the last 18 years, right? Like, you learn a lot about what you don't know, and then you learn to stay super duper curious and passionate about what you don't know, you know, truly.
0: Before I let you go, I want to ask you one final question, which is if you could go back 18 years to, you know, when in those early days when you built out Milk Bar, what would have been helpful for you to know back then that may have made it a little easier or better, or maybe not? I don't know.
1: You know, it's not the early day advice, believe it or not. It's probably like the year 3, year 4, year 5, all the way to like maybe year 10 advice. And it's really simple. It's you know what you know better than anyone else. Do not lose the way. As the founder, as the entrepreneur, you know what you know about your business better than anyone else. So stay open and curious, but do not ever shortchange what you know. You may not have a business degree, right? You may not have all these other things that these other collaborative partners or mentors have, but I'll tell you the one thing you have that no one else has, and it's what you know to be true right here.
0: Yeah.
1: And I that's one thing I'm saying it to you because I remind myself of it every single day. Once I learned it, I thought, ooh, I'm never going to forget it.
0: Yeah. Christina, thanks for coming back on the show.
1: Oh, I had so much fun with you today. Thanks for having me, Guy.
0: It's great having you. That's Christina Tosi, founder of Milk Bar. And by the way, if you're working on a business and need advice, give us a call at 1-800-433-1298. That's 1-800-433-1298. Send us a one-minute message that tells us about your business and the issues or questions you'd like help with. And make sure to tell us how to reach you. Thanks so much for listening to the show this week. 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This episode was produced by J.C. Howard with music composed by Ramtin Arablouei. It was edited by John Isabella. Our audio engineer was Jimmy Keeley. This hour of Planet Money and How I Built This was produced by Sam Paulson. I'm Guy Raz, and you've been listening to How I Built This.
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11: 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Today, two bass virtuosos, starting with Stanley Clarke, who's had one mission over the last 60 years.
12: My quest in life and music is to get this acoustic bass to sound great.
11: By every measure, he's succeeded. The Philly-born musician pioneered jazz fusion in Return to Forever alongside Chick Corea in the 70s.
12: Chick was like 28, I was 18. He says, we can write music. There's Bach and Beethoven. There's Corea and Clarke.
11: Today, the 5-time Grammy winner and jazz master joins me to talk about his Philly roots. Then, later in the hour, it's Christian McBride. Rebroadcasting our conversation with McBride, who also found his footing as a musician growing up in Philadelphia. So many great stories headed your way for Sense of Place Philly. Stanley Clarke and Christian McBride today on World Cafe. Hey, I'm Kaleo. You are in for a treat. These two sessions are fantastic. And we're just a few minutes away, but one of Philly's native sons, Todd Rundgren, gets us going here on the cafe.